0: The Olive Branch Church of Christ in Olive Branch, Mississippi.
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2: We are going to be looking at John chapter 15 in our study as we think about living joyfully in this world. For some, that might seem like pie in the sky type stuff. To live joyfully in a world filled with heartache and sorrow in many places. And yet the Bible assures us that we can have a joyful life in Christ. And so I want to call your attention to John 15 and look at some verses with you as we think about living joyfully. And I want to begin by, first of all, pointing out that the person who gives joy is Jesus. And he is identified in this text as the true vine. And then, of course, we talk about the place of joy. That would be in Christ. Because all of our blessings and favors today reside in one place, and that would be in Christ Jesus. And then the third thing, the people to whom he gives grace, or rather joy. And that would be his children, those who are abiding in the vine. So look with me at John 15 in verse 1. This is one of the great I am statements in John. John has seven I am statements. In addition to, we have a record of seven very specific signs or miracles performed by Jesus. Now all of this lends evidence to the deity of Christ, the fact that Jesus was God's divine Son. And so in verse 1, Jesus said, I am the true vine, and my Father is the vine dresser or husbandman. God the Father is the owner of the vineyard, if you please. In Jeremiah chapter 2, and about verse 21, Jeremiah said in the long ago to the nation of Israel on behalf of God that he had planted a noble vineyard, and they were the vineyard, that is, the nation of Israel. They were his vineyard. Well, today, New Testament Christians, we are the branches. He's the vine, we're the branches. And so in verse 2, he said, every branch in me that does not bear fruit, he takes away. Every branch that bears fruit, he prunes, that it may bear more fruit. And the idea of pruning, many of us, we prune shrubs or trees, and we see as a result of that, growth emerges. In verse 3, Jesus said, you're already clean because of the words which I've spoken to you. Abide in me and I in you. As the branch cannot bear fruit of itself unless it abides in the vine, neither can you unless you abide in me. I am the vine, you are the branches. He who abides in me and I in him bears much fruit, for without me you can do nothing. If anyone does not abide in me, he is cast out as a branch and is withered. And they gather them and throw them into the fire, and they are burned. If you abide in me and my words abide in you, you will ask what you desire, and it shall be done for you. By this my Father is glorified, that you bear much fruit, so you will also be my disciples. As the Father loved me, I also have loved you. Abide in my love. If you keep my commandments, you will abide in my love, just as I've kept my Father's commandments and abide in his love. These things I have spoken to you, that my joy may remain in you, and that your joy may be full. Maybe it'd be important for us to just, at the onset of our study, to remember that Jesus is speaking to his apostles. Chapters 13 through 17 form a block of scripture. And Jesus, in a very intimate setting, is talking about the fact that he's going to be leaving them. And no doubt they're concerned about his leaving them and the fact that he would no longer be there to mentor them, to guide them, to teach them. But you remember in chapter 14, he would say in verse 1, let not your heart be troubled. You believe in God, believe also in me. In my Father's house are many mansions. If it were not so, I would have told you. I go to prepare a place for you, and if I go and prepare a place for you, I'll come again and receive you to myself, that where I am, there you may be also. Now drop down, look at verse 27. Peace I leave with you, my peace I give to you. Not as the world gives do I give to you. Let not your heart be troubled, neither let it be afraid. Now, again, their fears, their anxieties, and Jesus is assuring them they would be the recipients of the Comforter of the Holy Spirit that would teach them all things, bring to remembrance all the things that Jesus had said to them. In chapter 16, verse 13, he would guide them into all truth. But in light of the fact that he's leaving them, he wants them to rest assured that they enjoy a relationship with him. And not just a relationship with him, but they need to rely upon him. Look again at what Jesus said. I'm the true vine. My Father is the vine dresser. In verse 4, he said, abide in me and I in you, as the branch cannot bear fruit of itself unless it abides in the vine. Neither can you unless you abide in me. Just as the branches receive nourishment, nutrients, if you please, from the vine, our relationship is dependent on staying next to our relationship with the Lord. It's dependent on abiding in him, living for him, honoring his word. And if we do that, then we become the recipients of tremendous blessings. Look again at verse 5, where Jesus said, I'm the vine, you're the branches. He who abides in me and I in him bears much fruit. Think, if you would, about the Christian life as a garden. And in that garden, what we're trying to do is bear fruit. Well, what kind of fruit? Many times you'll hear people talk about the fruit of discipleship or discipling other people, teaching them the gospel and them becoming children of God. Well, there's no doubt that's an important facet of Christianity. But Jesus here is talking about developing characteristics that will enable us to enjoy a good life, that is, a life of confidence in Christ. So turn over to Galatians chapter 5 for a minute. In Galatians 5, there's a contrast between the works of the flesh, which bring death, and the fruit of the Spirit that brings life. Look at Galatians chapter 5. And listen to Jesus, or rather listen to the Apostle Paul, beginning in verse 22. But the fruit of the Spirit is love, joy, peace, long-suffering, kindness, goodness, faithfulness, gentleness, self-control. Against such there is no law. Some of the traits that Paul has identified here are not necessarily easy to cultivate. But the goal is to cultivate these characteristics or traits in our Christian life. And in so doing, we are bearing fruit. Remember what Jesus said, herein is my Father glorified, that you bear much fruit. In Romans the 6th chapter, Paul talks about how we have our fruit unto holiness. And so we are a distinct group of people. We are different in the sense that we're to live a holy, righteous life. Paul begins with love. Not talking about brotherly love here, but rather agape love. That service-oriented, sacrificial love that the Lord Jesus demonstrated in his life. And note, if you would, one of the outgrowths of love, when we demonstrate this kind of love, is joy. Now, that being said, go back again and look at John chapter 15 for a minute. Look again at John 15 in verse 11. Jesus said, these things I have spoken to you, that my joy may remain in you, and that your joy may be full. Sometimes we talk about happiness and looking for happiness in the world in which we live. Happiness, many times, is a result of the happenstances of life, the circumstances of life. When the Lord uses the word joy here, it is that deep-seated, we might say, settled joy. Joy that is not superficial. It's not just emotional. Now, I understand that joy is an emotion, but that's not the kind of joy that the Lord's speaking of here. But rather, He's talking about that joy that resides deep within us. The circumstances of life may not be favorable, but nonetheless, we remain joyful in the Lord. Now, you remember in Acts chapter 16 when Paul and Silas were in the city of Philippi, they were beaten. The Bible says many stripes were laid upon their backs, their feet were fastened in stocks. And at midnight, what were those two fellows doing? Do you remember? Praying and singing praise to God. Now, I'm sure that for many people, that sounds like a crazy thing to do. Why would you be singing praise to God? You've been beaten. You're in prison. Your feet are fastened in stocks. What do you have to be joyful about? Why in the world would you want to sing praise to God? Now, that being the case, Paul would later write to the church at Philippi, wouldn't he? And one of the constant themes in the book of Philippians is joy. That being the case, look over in the book of Philippians for a minute. Again, Paul is writing from a prison cell. In verse 7, he said, I have you in my heart, chapter 1, inasmuch as both in my chains and in the defense and confirmation of the gospel. So we know he's chained to a Roman prisoner. And they rotated those prison guards about every 6 hours, maybe every 4 hours. In verse 13, he said, it's become evident to the whole palace guard and to all the rest that my chains are in Christ. When Paul would later write to Timothy about 6 years later, he would say in chapter 2 that he suffered trouble as an evildoer, even to the point of chains. So Paul is suffering for the cause of Christ. Did that dampen his spirits? Did it cause him to be a pessimist? Did he just cast away Christianity and the whole Christian life? Did he say, you know what, I've had enough of this stuff? No. Turn over if you would. Look at, I'll tell you what, since we're in chapter 1, look at verse 29. Paul said, to you it's been granted on behalf of Christ not only to believe in Him, but also to suffer for His sake, having the same conflict which you saw in me and now here is in me. So not only did Paul suffer, but they were suffering as well. They were facing difficulties in Christ. Drop over to chapter 4 now. In chapter 4, Paul is encouraging a couple of the Christian women to be of the same mind. Seems to me that there was some type of issue that had resulted in some friction, and so Paul's encouraging them, urging them to work this out, to be of the same mind in the Lord. He talks about those whose names are in the book of life, but then look at verse 4. Paul, again, writing from prison, said, rejoice in the Lord. Again, I say, rejoice. Now, somebody might say, well, you know what? That's not natural. I agree. It's not natural, is it? But Paul wasn't allowing the circumstances around him to dampen his enthusiasm and his relationship to the Lord. But rather, no matter what his situation might have been, Paul could find joy, that settled joy in Christ. Now turn back to the book of Acts for a minute. Look at Acts chapter 5. The apostles were amazing men. They too suffered for the cause of Christ. And you remember in verse 28 of Acts chapter 5, they had been reminded that they had been strictly commanded not to teach in the name of Christ. And yet the charge was that they had filled Jerusalem with their doctrine. And so Peter and the other apostles said, we ought to obey God rather than men. And then look at verse 40. In verse 40, the Bible says they agreed with him, that is Gamaliel, and the advice that he had given to the council members. When they had called for the apostles and beaten them, they commanded them that they should not speak in the name of Jesus and let them go. Now, look at verse 41. They departed from the presence of the council, rejoicing that they were counted worthy to suffer shame for his name. And daily in the temple and in every house, they did not cease teaching and preaching Jesus as the Christ. So for them, it was a badge of honor to suffer for the cause of Christ. Now this coincides with what the Lord had said in the Sermon on the Mount. Go back and look at Matthew chapter 5. Look at Matthew 5, beginning in verse 10. Jesus said, blessed are those who are persecuted for righteousness' sake, for theirs is the kingdom of heaven. Blessed are you when they revile and persecute you and say all kinds of evil against you falsely for my sake. Did that not occur time and again? Once the kingdom got up and running and the apostles and saints in the first century suffered for his name? Yes. But here's what he said in verse 12. Rejoice and be exceedingly glad, for great is your reward in heaven. For so they persecuted the prophets who were before you. Now Jesus is saying to the apostles, I want you to enjoy abiding joy, and I want your life to abound in joy. Well, how's that possible? I think first and foremost to remember the close-knit relationship that we have with the Lord. As he said, I'm the true vine, you're the branches. And as a result of that, we have a relationship with the Lord unlike any other. When John wrote many, many years ago and talked about the deity of Christ, the humanity of Christ, one of the things that he said in connection with the deity and humanity of Christ was that they might experience fullness of joy. We have confidence in the relationship that we sustain in the Lord. As John said, we are the children of God. We're called the children of God. We are the children of God. Paul would say in Romans chapter 8, we're heirs of God, joint heirs with Christ. So this relationship that we sustain. And then there is the confidence of knowing that if we abide in Christ and stay with Him and rely upon Him, then we enjoy the cleansing power of His blood. And that blood is constantly working in our lives. And that ought to bring a sense of deep and settled joy in our hearts. There are a lot of people in our world today, and they're carrying around the baggage of guilt and sin in their lives. And they don't have joy. And when they do experience, quote unquote, happiness, it's all based upon the circumstances of life. If things are going good, then life's good. If things aren't going so well, then again, life's out of control. Well, that's not the case for a child of God. We know that our sins are cleansed and that we maintain that relationship with the Lord. Look at 1 John chapter 1. Look at 1 John 1. I mentioned John and the purpose for his writing. In verses 1 through 3, John is emphasizing the fact that they had seen the Lord. They had heard the Lord. Their hands had touched the body of Jesus. And so in verse 3, he would say, that which we have seen and heard, we declare to you, that you also may have fellowship with us, and truly our fellowship is with the Father and His Son, Jesus Christ. These things we write to you. Why? That your joy may be full. So there's that fellowship, that relationship that we enjoy in Christ. In verse 7, he said, if we walk in the light, as he is in the light, we have fellowship with one another, and the blood of Jesus Christ, his Son, cleanses us from all sin. Now, there are some people in Christ, they lack confidence in their relationship. And there are some people, sadly, who, based upon how life is going, they feel like they're saved today, lost tomorrow, saved the next day, lost again. And it's just up, down. A yo-yo type relationship with the Lord. And what John is saying is that if we are walking in the light, that is, if we're walking in cadence with the truth of God, to use the terminology of Jesus, if we are abiding in him, then what do we enjoy? Cleansing. Well, what happens if we succumb to temptation and fall short? Well, look at verse 9. If we confess our sins, he is faithful and just to forgive us our sins and to cleanse us from all unrighteousness. So if I succumb to temptation, repent of that, ask God to forgive me, can I go to bed at night knowing that the Lord's forgiven me, that all's well with my soul? Look at chapter 2, verse 1. My little children, these things I write to you, that you may not sin. If anyone sins, we have an advocate with the Father. Imagine, if you can, the Lord Jesus functioning as your advocate, standing before the bar of heaven, and he is pleading your case before the Father. And it's his blood that makes it possible for you to maintain that relationship. Now turn over, look at chapter 2, verse 28. Listen to what John said in verse 28. And now, little children, abide in him. And when he appears, now note what he says here. When he appears, we may have confidence and not be ashamed before him at his coming. Is Jesus coming one day? Well, Peter said he's coming as a thief in the night. And when he comes, the heavens are going to be dissolved with a great noise. The elements will melt with fervent heat. The earth and the works therein are going to be burned up. We don't know when he's coming, but he's coming. So when he comes, John's saying, we can have confidence. We don't have to be ashamed. In verse 29, if you know that he is righteous, you know that everyone who practices righteousness is born of him. Who then are practitioners of righteousness? Those who are walking in the light, those who are abiding in Christ, those who enjoy that constant relationship with the Lord, who are always relying on the Lord. When you have that kind of relationship with the Lord, you can't help but have joy. That joy is deep-seated, and no one can rob it from you. Look at chapter 3, verse 1. Behold, what manner of love the Father has bestowed on us, that we should be called children of God. Therefore, the world does not know us because it did not know him. We live in the world, but we're not of the world. And Jesus said, I have overcome the world. How then do we overcome the world? Well, John said we do so by faith. This is the victory that overcomes the world, even our faith. Verse 2, beloved, now we're children of God, and it has not yet been revealed what we shall be, but we know that when he is revealed, we shall be like him, for we shall see him as he is. Should we have confidence that when the Lord Jesus comes again, that we will be clothed with an immortal, imperishable, incorruptible body? Yes. Can we have confidence that when the Lord comes, that we will be like him in his glorified body? Yes. Can we have confidence that just as he said to the apostles, I've gone to prepare for you an eternal abiding place, that that place is being prepared for us? Back up, look verse 25, chapter 2. This is the promise that he has promised us, eternal life. Now that says to me that in Christ, we ought to have confidence. And what is it then that makes it possible for me to experience fullness of joy? How can I abide in joy? Well, because of my relationship to the Lord. And because of all of the blessings and favors that I enjoy in Christ. Because if you're in Christ, you are truly a special person. Because you're in a unique relationship. As Peter said, you are God's own possession. You belong to Him. And when He comes, when His Son comes, He's going to claim you as His own. That ought to give us confidence for living. So you look at the life of Paul and you think about the difficulties and problems that he faced. And yet it's as if there is this sense of resolve that all is well. How could all be well with Paul? Matter of fact, when he wrote his second letter to Timothy, and he is talking about the certainty of death, how could all have been well? Well, because he said, there's laid up for me the crown of righteousness. Paul realized there was something better waiting on him. That something better is waiting on us too. We ought to have joy. And again, we're not talking about that superficial emotional trait that sometimes people speak of. But this deep, settled joy. Let me close by reminding you of one of the verses that comes to mind. Look at Philippians chapter 4. Look again at verse 4 and note the context here. Rejoice in the Lord always. Again, I say, rejoice. Let your gentleness be known to all. The Lord is at hand. Paul's in a Roman prison cell. He's in chains. He's telling these people to rejoice in the Lord, to maintain a spirit of joy. And then he said, the Lord is at hand. In other words, the Lord's nearby. Wherever Paul went, he understood the Lord was right there with him. As the Hebrew writer said, I'll never leave you nor forsake you. Now look at verse 6. So it's in light of that that he could arm himself with prayer. Be anxious for nothing, but in everything by prayer and supplication with thanksgiving, let your requests be made known to God. Now look at verse 7. And the peace of God, which surpasses all understanding, will guard your hearts and minds through Christ Jesus. It's as if the Lord is standing guard. We can have peace. We can have joy. And there's not a person on this earth that can rob us of that. Now, that's a blessing. A lot of benefits to living the Christian life. A lot of benefits. And there are a lot of people, sadly, that are missing out on those benefits because they don't know the Lord. And the Bible tells us that God wants all people to be saved. God wants all people to enjoy the blessings that we enjoy. We have the responsibility of sharing the gospel, trying to disciple other people. But Jesus is saying that we live to bear fruit, to glorify Him. And that it is in this context that we enjoy abiding, abounding joy in the Lord.
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4: 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We thank God for those of you who are listening to our message on today, and may God continue to bless you and your family. Shall we pray? Dear Lord God, we thank you for this message on today. We thank you for our listeners. In Jesus' name, save such as should be saved. In Jesus' name, bring the backslider back into the fold before it's everlasting too late. Heal and deliver. Loose the bands of wickedness. Undo the heavy burdens. Let the oppressed go free. Break every yoke. In Jesus' name, amen. Certainly, once again, we thank those of you who are listening to our message on today, and we pray that something will be said to bless you and your family. On our program today, our subject, keep pressing forward. Keep pressing forward. My brothers and sisters, every person needs to improve their life one day at a time. This is certainly not as good as it gets. No matter what your achievements have been in the past or what they are today, the best is yet to come. Each one of us must discover the potential within ourselves and learn how to use it to live better and to help others better themselves as well. God created us to excel, to be good stewards over what He has placed under our care. We have everything we need to fulfill our God-given destiny. God has given us all things that pertain to life and godliness. My brothers and sisters, have faith in God, trust in God, obey God, and know that there is no limit to what God will help you accomplish if you keep pressing forward without doubting the power of God. If we will not doubt God's power, God will help us, and God will fight for us, and God will deliver us, and there is no end to what God will do for us if we put our faith and our hope and our trust in God. My brothers and sisters, stretch to the next level. Become a better person. Live a better life. On our program today, my goal is to inspire and motivate you to live with more joy, hope, and peace. I want to encourage you to look deep inside yourself. Use your God-given strength to become a better spouse, a better parent, a better supervisor or employee, a better community leader, a better friend, a better person. My brothers and sisters, as children of God, we need to learn the process of uncovering our hidden resources, such as building self-confidence, developing better relationships, finding peace within, and staying passionate about life. I want to encourage you to keep pressing forward. to reach your unique God-given potential. I pray that our program today will encourage you to enjoy every day of your life, no matter what situations or circumstances you face. Always remember, God is greater than any situation or circumstance. If you want to reach your unique God-given potential, there are godly principles you must follow, and you will be pleasantly surprised at how much God has in store for you. My brothers and sisters, understanding the principle of stretching to the next level, constantly pressing forward, never being satisfied with past successes, will lead you to greatness. There are those who live far below their potential. They have gifts and talents, but they have gotten comfortable and become satisfied and settled where they are, instead of pressing forward to the next level. Some people blame others or make excuses for not moving forward in their personal growth. Stop blaming others and stop making excuses. Victory or defeat, the choice is yours. You can choose victory over defeat, or you can settle for defeat. Always know, without doubting, you can have what God say you can have. You can be what God say you can be. You are what God say you are. No weapon formed against you shall prosper. My brothers and my sisters, if you have been living your life in defeat, untie yourself, pick yourself up, and press forward, and keep pressing forward until you have reached the next level. Untie yourself from defeat. I tell you the truth, my brothers and sisters, pick yourself up. Don't give up until defeat is behind you and victory is won. God is a God of progress, and He wants us to increase in happiness, prosperity, and significance. God never wants us to quit growing, no matter where we are in life. God has more in store for us. As I said, my brothers and my sisters, God never wants us to quit growing. He never wants us to stop moving forward. We should always be reaching for new heights in our abilities, in our spiritual walk, in our finances, careers, and personal relationships. My brothers and my sisters, I encourage you on today, keep pressing forward. We all have areas in our lives that we need to improve and make changes. We may have achieved a certain level of success, but there are always new challenges, other mountains to climb, and there are new dreams and that we can pursue. My brothers and sisters, always remember, in the name of Jesus, when you pray, ask the Lord to lead you and guide you in your decision making. Because as I said, there are other mountains to climb and there are new dreams that we can pursue. The following five questions are tools, if you use them, will guide you in your decision making process, that will help you to become a better person and will help you to stay focused, to keep you pressing forward until you reach your God-given destiny. The five questions. Number one, what are your goals and plan of achievement? Number two, what do you hope to accomplish in the next month? Number three, what do you hope to accomplish in the next year? Number four, what do you need to start doing or stop doing? And number five, what relationships do you need to embrace and which ones do you need to walk away from? My brothers and my sisters, do not allow your life to become dull. Keep dreaming, hoping, and planning for new projects, experiences, and adventures with God. God may have done wonders in your life in the past, but the best is yet to come. Be a better person today than you were yesterday. Keep pressing forward. Always look to where you want to be. Some people are always looking back. Focus on their hurts and pains of the past. And there are those who are looking down, living in self-pity. I encourage you, say to yourself, I will rise higher. I will keep looking to where I want to go. I will not focus on where I am today. I will keep pressing forward. My brothers and my sisters, as I close, every person needs to improve their life one day at a time. This is certainly not as good as it gets. No matter what your achievements have been in the past, there are greater heights and greater depths and greater achievements to be accomplished. My brothers and my sisters, I say to you, the best is yet to come. Keep a positive vision and see yourself accomplishing your goals and fulfilling your destiny. Keep pressing forward, stretching to the next level. Other people do not determine your potential. Don't let rejection keep you down. Out of our greatest rejection comes our greatest directions. My brothers and my sisters, I say this to encourage you. God is not through with you. God has greater things for you to do if only you put your trust and your faith in Him and not look around at the storms in your life. I say to you in truth, if you have done great things, that's good. If you have not done great things, say to yourself, I will arise and I will search myself. I will look deep inside of me and see what God has placed in me. And I will strive and I will press forward and I will achieve victory. I refuse to be defeated. My brothers and my sisters, if you get a deep determination within you, and if you decide that you will arise and you will not be defeated, God will help you and God will bring you through the storms to victory. Victory in Christ Jesus. In Jesus' name, I pray that God will help you accomplish what He has in store for you. This is the Moments of Truth Evangelistic Ministries. I am Evangelist Clarence Peacock. Our mailing address, Post Office Box 8841, Pine Bluff, Arkansas, 71611. Our phone number, area code 816-812-6815. 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
5: A better life with Dr. Sanjay Gupta.
6: A colleague of mine went to a meeting of the primetime seniors the other week. There are programs like this all over the country for people in their 60s, 70s, 80s, and beyond to stay active. It's not just something to keep older folks busy. It helps to keep their bodies in shape and their brain sharp. Showing up with a good attitude is a must, and research shows that having the right mindset actually does lead to better physical aging. So if you need some suggestions to boost your positivity, experts we talked to recommended focusing on goals, which can boost your confidence. Practice gratitude, they said. One of the seniors my colleague met told her that just waking up in the morning is, quote, better than the alternative. That's true. Focus on the things you can control. Diet and exercise, and very importantly, surround yourself with positive people, because that can be contagious. I'm Dr. Sanjay Gupta, helping you live a better life.
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0: The latest from the Guardians, I Know You. Speaking of the Guardians, have you checked out John Darren Rousey's column in Singing News magazine? It's a new one. It's titled Test of Time, and John walks us through the history of some of your favorite songs. John Darren Rousey of the Guardians, Singing News magazine every month, Test of Time.
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3: I don't need to hear anything from anybody. There's too much riding on my mind being locked in. Play offense, not defense. If you play hard and you play the game right, nobody really gets on you. They're going to boo you here and there, but if you show them that you care and that you're playing hard, that's what you need to do. Just play the game one way. You hit a ball in the gap.

It is now time for the Bible Answers program, in which we present a frank and earnest discussion of Bible truths in an endeavor to answer your Bible questions. Our subject for this program is The Wages of Sin. There may be a Bible Answers study group near you. Would you like to attend? If so, write to the Bible Answers, Box 60, General Post Office, New York City.

0: Ed, what is death? What is the state of those who have died? These questions are of vital concern to every one of us, for we all have friends who have died. But first, this program is brought to you by the Dawn Bible Students Association, publishers of The Dawn, the Frank and Ernest magazine, in cooperation with local Bible study groups and by the friends of Frank and Ernest everywhere. So now, Ed, my first question is, what is death?
1: I think that the Apostle Paul has answered your question very concisely in that well-known statement, the wages of sin is death. Don't you think that's a good answer to your question?
0: No, not really. You know very well that there are various viewpoints of what death really is, and this, it seems to me, is the actual point at issue. Does the Bible help us out in this connection?
1: Yes, it does, Russell. May I suggest that we start right at the beginning, that is, with the first human sin, where the penalty for sin is first mentioned?
0: That must be the book of Genesis, and I presume the sinners involved will be our first parents, Adam and Eve.
1: Right, and referring to the forbidden fruit, God said to Adam, in the day thou eatest thereof, thou shalt surely die.
0: Ed, was there nothing more said to our first parents as to what would be the result of their transgression of divine law?
1: Nothing except pronouncing the penalty after they had sinned, and that was very plainly stated. God said, dust thou art, and unto dust shalt thou return.
0: Was there a reward promised in the event that they obeyed his law?
1: No direct promise is recorded. The Lord commanded them to multiply and fill the earth and subdue it, which indicates that he expected them to continue living. Since the penalty for disobedience was death, it is obvious that the reward for obedience would be life, which simply means that they would not grow old, sicken, and die.
0: Then nothing was said to Adam and Eve about the possibility of a reward after death. For instance, a reward like going to heaven after death.
1: Nothing at all, Russell. The only reason they died was because they sinned. And it would be hardly fitting to give them a reward for being sinners, would it?
0: Well, you have a point there, Ed. I'll accept that Adam and Eve died as a result of their sin. It is plain also that the Apostle Paul's declaration that the wages of sin

0: Not at all. But the hope of life after death, which is set forth in the Bible, is based on God's promises to restore the dead to life again. Job asked, if a man die, shall he live again? He didn't ask, if a man die, is he really dead? In other words, the hope of eternal life held out in the Bible is conditional, not inherent, conditional upon accepting Christ and obeying the divine laws of righteousness. Russell, another very good text to prove the reality of death is in Ecclesiastes chapter 9, verse 10. The text reads, whatsoever thy hand findeth to do, do it with thy might, for there's no work, nor device, nor knowledge, nor wisdom in the grave, whither thou goest.
1: Well, of course, that text is very specific, Ed. Is it possible for anyone to easily locate any other text in the Old Testament along this same line?
0: Certainly. As a matter of fact, I have a little book here which lists them and points out briefly what each text means. This little book, The Truth About Hell, examines every text where the word hell appears. Would you like to have this copy?
1: Certainly I would. Why everyone should have a copy of a book like this, we should all be fully informed on a subject that is as important as this one is.
0: Well, Russell, everyone is welcome to a copy.
1: Well, that is fine. But let's get back to our subject. You think that the Bible established the fact that when Paul said the wages of sin is death, he meant it just that way, that death is cessation of life.
0: Yes, and he also meant it when he wrote, the gift of God is eternal life through Jesus Christ our Lord.
1: And I remember you quoting me the words of Paul. I think you quoted, as in Adam, all die.
0: That's right. And he also followed up that statement saying, even so in Christ shall all be made alive. This promise that all shall be made alive will be fulfilled by virtue of the fact that the dead will be restored to life in the resurrection.
1: Are there any promises of the resurrection found in the Old Testament? I have heard that the word resurrection doesn't occur in the Old Testament.
0: Well, you're right, Russell. The word resurrection does not occur in the Old Testament. But the hope of being restored to life is clearly set forth. The Apostle Peter comments on this using the word restitution. And he says that the restitution of all things was spoken by the mouth of all God's holy prophets. And that's in the third chapter of Acts that he makes this statement. You see, the hope of resurrection is described in various ways in both the Old and New Testaments.
1: All right. Would you mind giving us an example or two that would help us?
0: Well, take Psalm, the 16th chapter, verse 10. This is a promise of the resurrection of Jesus. It represents the Master expressing his own belief that God would raise him from the dead, and the text reads, thou wilt not leave my soul in hell, neither wilt thou suffer thine holy one to see corruption.
1: Why, Ed, that would mean that Jesus' soul went to hell when he died.
0: It sounds strange at first, doesn't it? But it could mean nothing else. We won't go into that now, for it is dealt with thoroughly in the book, The Truth About Hell. I quoted it simply as an example of the different ways the idea of resurrection is set forth in the Bible. Another very good example is found in Revelation chapter 20, verse 13. It reads, the sea gave up the dead which were in it, and death and hell delivered up the dead which were in them.
1: That is surprising, for as a rule, one thinks of those who have gone to hell as never coming back. But that text states that hell will deliver up its dead. And that must mean, of course, the resurrection of the dead.
0: Russell, that's exactly what it means. And when you read the book, The Truth About Hell, you will discover that hell is simply the death condition. And the Bible assures us that all the dead are to be delivered from death in the resurrection. A provision for everlasting life has been made through Jesus, and for

0: For this reason, there will be life beyond the grave. Russell, will you tell our listeners about the little book, The Truth About Hell, and how they may get a copy?
1: Yes, I will. Friends, here's a book which examines every text in the Bible in which the word hell appears. And I mean that, yes, every text. As a reference book alone, it is invaluable. Whether in the Old Testament or the New Testament, whether the parables of the Master or the obscure statements of the book of Revelation, whatever the Bible says on this subject, you will find explained in The Truth About Hell. In the Old Testament, the Hebrew word Sheol appears 65 times, but is only translated hell 31 times, and there's a reason for this. Why did the good prophet Job pray to go to Sheol or hell? Do you know that the Bible clearly teaches that hell will be destroyed? These are but a few of the interesting things you will find discussed in The Truth About Hell. So send for your copy today. 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

There's nothing quite like Southern gospel music, and you'll find lots of it here on Singing News Radio. Hi, everyone. My name is Danny Jones. Welcome back to another hour of the program that plays your favorites, my favorites, and soon-to-be favorites. It's the Fourth Page Playlist.

his daddy's workshop. He loved being on the water and fishing with his friends.

said a lawbreaker. No matter how they talked about him, he never put nobody down.

A classic song from a classic songwriter. The late Dottie Rambo wrote the song titled For What Earthly Reason? The Mark Trammell Quartet on the Fourth Page playlist.

For the very best in Southern gospel music, always listen to Singing News Radio. My name is Danny Jones. Welcome back to another hour of this edition of the Fourth Page Playlist. Coming up over the next 60 minutes or so, music from Karen Peck and New River, The Wisnets, Southbound, and lots more.

I woke up alive this morning on this side of the dirt. 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If I take my last breath tonight and the good Lord takes my soul, they'll bury this old bag of bones down in some old dark hole. But when Jesus stands up on that cloud and makes that trumpet sound, I'll shed that coat and tie and leave that pine box in the ground. I'm a-coming up 6 feet, and no grave gonna hold me.

my new body, dance on streets of gold. No aches or pains, none blind or lame, nobody's growing old. I hear heaven's choir sing new notes I've never heard. I'll see mansions I have only imagined from God's word. Soon and very soon we'll see King Jesus split the sky. For the devil knows what happened in the blinking of an eye. I'm a coming up 6 feet, no ground.

I'm not mistaken, the Wiznits have reached the top of the Singing News Top 80 radio airplay chart 18 times. Will the song you just heard be number one song number 19? Only time will tell. The song is titled, It's Only by the Blood, the Wiznits on Singing News Radio.

is a dark place where I haven't seen the light of day for so long, but I still

faith will be stronger in me. I know it's just a test, so I'll try to do my best.

The Fourth Page playlist is found exclusively on Singing News Radio, and you're listening to Singing News Radio right now. I'm Danny Jones. Welcome back to the final hour of this edition of the Fourth Page playlist. You've stayed with me this long. What's a few more minutes?

For 3 years I followed, I saw every wonder and sign. They say he has risen, that his grave is empty.

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7: Not all screen time is created equal, and a new study out of Sweden is helping us understand this even better. So researchers followed more than 20,000 people over nearly two decades and determined that passive screen time, like sitting on the couch and watching television, raised someone's risk of dementia. But if they did something active, like reading, puzzles, or interacting with other people, this same group of people saw their risk of dementia drop. Just like you gotta put the work in to keep your body in shape as you age, you basically have to do the same thing with your brain. A couple things I have found to help: working to learn something new every day, whatever it might be, challenging yourself in some way every day, and really importantly, staying socially active. Some days that means meeting friends in person. Other days, maybe an email, a text, or a phone call. Just stay engaged. I'm Dr. Sanjay Gupta, helping you live a better life.
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9: You know, it's funny, when I think back to what the typical American dinner looked like when you and I were kids, there's usually some kind of meat featured at the center of the plate. Vegetables are there, but often thought of as a side dish. More and more, though, we are coming to realize that a plant-based diet, with little or no meat even, is going to be a healthier way to eat for just about everyone. New study out of the University of Hawaii Cancer Center found that eating a high-quality plant-rich diet that includes whole grains, vegetables, and fruits may prevent cognitive impairment even when people start that diet in their late 50s and 60s. Yeah, it's important to make sure you're getting enough protein, fats, complex carbohydrates. Just because you cut out or even cut back on meat, though, is not a license to eat whatever you want. Focus on eating whole, real foods. I'm Dr. Sanjay Gupta, helping you live a better life.
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God's memory describes it as never, when voices of guilt come around.

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I owe him my deepest devotion. I'm washed in his blood and I'm free. His mercy and grace fills that ocean. 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

0: Sprig, and more. We also enjoy pour-overs, and Mary Alice, she has this one coffee maker from Holland that I call her science project. I always feel like I need a lab coat and a refresher course on the periodic table of elements before I get near it. Although I love a full-bodied cup of coffee, let me tell you how I made the weakest cup of coffee in the universe. You see, I was heading out on an early morning flight, so I decided to prepare a small pot of coffee in our automatic brewer the night before. I began with the proper amount of filtered water, then carefully placed a filter in the filter basket. I then set out some freshly ground dark roast coffee on the counter. As I was prepping everything, our dog Lola gave me a desperate look that indicated she needed to go outside. When she returned, she wanted to play, and trust me, she doesn't need caffeine. The next morning, I heard the wonderful sound of coffee brewing, and I walked into the kitchen to discover a carafe of hot water. No way! I had done everything but put the coffee grounds in the brew basket. Talk about weak coffee. Although I was doing a good thing by playing with Lola, I became distracted and left out the most important ingredient. In our spiritual lives, we can be so busy doing good things that we get distracted from the main focus, God Himself. May we all daily taste of His goodness.
1: To learn more about humorist, speaker, and storyteller Tim Lovelace, or to find out when Tim will be in your area, go to timlovelace.com and be sure to follow Tim on social media.

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A world without a flaw, your fingerprints on it all. Now we got books stacked to the sky about how this universe was made. They chalk it up to random chance or

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0: Now it's time for Moments That Motivate with humorist Tim Lovelace.
1: A couple of years ago, we had an earthquake in our small town. Everyone was talking about it. The last time there was this much talk around town was when we had the grand opening for a new Dairy Queen, and we were the epicenter of East Tennessee Hot Fudge Sundays. After the earthquake, neighbors asked, "Can you believe how loud the rumble was and how it shook everything in the house?" I honestly answered, "I didn't hear or feel anything." They looked at me in disbelief. But let me explain. I arrived home from some concerts and was unpacking the car at my usual hyperactive, breakneck, caffeinated speed. I was carrying my suitcase, guitar, and backpack into the house and noticed my daughter Gabrielle doing homework. I went into another room when I heard Gabrielle say, "Whoa, did you hear and feel that?" I said, "No, I'm unpacking." She said it lasted several seconds and moved everything on the mantle. "I can't believe you didn't feel it." Later that day, they posted the official Richter scale reading, and I told Gabrielle the quake was a 3.8, to which she quipped, "Just think, since you didn't feel it happening, you're at least a 3.9. I'm sure the earthquake story in Acts 16:26 was much larger than a 3.8. God used it to unshackle prisoners and draw others to him. He still moves and shakes our world spiritually for a greater purpose. Let's not get so busy and focused on our current circumstances that we miss the magnitude of the great things God is doing in our lives.
0: To learn more about humorist, speaker, and storyteller Tim Lovelace, or to find out when Tim will be in your area, go to timlovelace.com and be sure to follow Tim on social media.

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I'm Joseph Reed, reminding you that you can receive the Singing News Magazine delivered straight to your door every month. 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I know you hear us talk about it here on the network, but maybe you have never subscribed. 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

I've known him since he was a pup, and I'm gonna raise him up. Well, if you never knew your daddy like I never knew mine, it seems like everybody knows your father less. This boy may not be blood of my blood, but I'm gonna raise

0: 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I'm Joseph Reed, and this is The Morning Show. Singing News TV has been updated, my friends. 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
13: Not all screen time is created equal. And a new study out of Sweden is helping us understand this even better. So researchers followed more than 20,000 people over nearly two decades and determined that passive screen time, like sitting on the couch and watching television, raised someone's risk of dementia. But if they did something active, like reading, puzzles, or interacting with other people, this same group of people saw their risk of dementia drop. Just like you gotta put the work in to keep your body in shape as you age, you basically have to do the same thing with your brain. A couple things I have found to help: working to learn something new every day, whatever it might be, challenging yourself in some way every day, and really importantly, staying socially active. Some days that means meeting friends in person. Other days, maybe an email, a text, or a phone call. Just stay engaged. I'm Dr. Sanjay Gupta, helping you live a better life.
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17: Over the years, churches in our tradition have given a lot of attention to the law of God. It's a great gift. The 119th Psalm, in a way, summarizes our attitude toward the law and our gratitude for it. It's a lamp to our feet. It's a light to our path. It's a great source of wisdom and knowledge. We are wiser than our teachers because we give attention to God's statutes and His commandments. The law tells us what works and what won't. It comes us to know how to come to know God and to relate to Him. It's our teacher about how to live a life, and it's what tells us the difference between right and wrong. But I do think maybe occasionally we carry some aspects of our understanding or are looking to the law a little further than it will reach. Because the law is not an end in itself. It is a teacher and only a teacher. Now, if we can just understand that, that man walks into the world ignorant and has to be taught what's right, has to be taught what's wrong, taught who God is and who God is not, and that God in his graciousness, instead of letting us find out everything the hard way, in his graciousness he gave us the Torah, the teacher, to tell us what is right and what is wrong. And I suppose over the years that we've addressed it in such great detail because of the, as a reaction against those people who want to argue that the law of God is done away. But the law, as I said, is not an end in itself. It's a teacher, and it is only a teacher. There's a peculiar mindset present in the Pharisees in years gone by, and it hasn't gone away today, that when you have kept the law, you have done all there is to do. If you can just somehow manage to keep the law perfectly, then you will have essentially fulfilled what God requires of man. However, there's this rather odd scripture back in Luke, the 17th chapter, where Jesus, in response to his disciples, surprised them as he was wont to do, because they walked into this world as human beings and grew up with a certain mindset of their own. And consequently, as he came along to further explain and to help them to understand, Jesus was quite a teacher of the law, you know. He began to explain these things to them in ways that they had never understood before, and I think approached with them some ideas they had not thought of. In this particular occasion, he said to his disciples, "It's impossible but that offenses will come. But woe to the man by whom the offense comes. It's better for him that a millstone were hung around his neck and he was cast in the middle of the sea than that he should offend one of these little ones. I want you to look out for yourselves. If your brother trespass against you, rebuke him. If he repents, forgive him. If he trespass against you seven times in a day, and seven times in a day turn to you saying, 'I repent,' you shall forgive him. I require that." And his disciples said, "Oh, Lord, increase our faith." You know, you can understand why they would say what they said. You know, you're living out here in this world, and somebody trespasses against you. "Oh, I'm sorry." And you say, "Okay, it's okay, I forgive you, let it ride." And he does it again. And he says, "I'm sorry." And you say, "Hey, it's all right." You know, by the time he gets down to the fifth time, you're really beginning to wonder, is this really repentance? Is he really sorry? Does he mean that? Or is this just the game we're playing here? And Jesus said seven times, the disciples were smart enough to know that that didn't mean that the eighth time that you didn't have to forgive him. They understood that seven to mean as many times as he repents, you forgive him. So they said, "Lord, increase our faith." It's going to take a lot of faith to be able to manage that type of response. And Jesus said, "If you had faith, like a grain of mustard seed, you might say to the sycamore tree, 'Be plucked up by the root and be planted in the sea,' and it would obey you." Notice the expression, "if." They asked him to increase their faith. He said, "If you had any, we'd have something to go on." But you don't. The faith is not there. Then he says something truly astonishing. "Which of you, having a servant plowing or feeding cattle, will say to him by and by when he has come in from the field, 'Hey, you've been working hard all day, you go down and you eat first.' Which of you going to say that to your servant? 'Go ahead and go eat.' Will not rather say to him, 'Make ready wherewith I may sup, gird yourself, serve me till I have eaten and drunk, and afterwards you shall eat and drink.'" Now, that's the way it works with masters and servants. When the master's through with the servant can go do whatever it is he's going to do, but until the master's through with him, he's there, and he does what he's told. He says in verse 9, "Does he thank that servant because he did the things that were commanded him? I don't think so. So likewise you, when you shall have done all those things which are commanded you, say, 'We are unprofitable servants. We have done that which was our duty to do.'" When you've done everything that you have been told to do, and you come back in and say, "Lord, I'm finished," you would sort of expect a pat on the head or a pat on the back or a "well done" or a "thank you" or "I appreciate all the work you put in." He says, "No, no, you are an unprofitable servant because you have only done what was your duty to do." Now, how are we supposed to take that? How do we struggle into that? Well, one aspect of it that I think we need to understand is that when we keep the law, we have done nothing for God. We've actually given him nothing. We owe him our lives. He owes us nothing. But when we don't steal from our neighbor, you know, the commandment says, thou shalt not steal. And so I don't steal. What have I done for God by not stealing? Nothing. What have I done for myself? I've maintained my reputation. I've kept myself out of trouble, kept myself out of jail. I've done a number of good things for me. I have really done nothing whatsoever for God. And so it is with the remainder of the commandments of God, including all 10 of them, as a matter of fact, because when it comes down to the question of remember the Sabbath day to set it apart and do not work on that day, and you do that, what have you done for God? Nothing. You've done something for yourself. You have educated yourself about God. You have been in communion with God. You have rested your body, which needs it after 6 days of work. You've done a number of things for yourself, but you have done nothing for Him. When He says, don't take the name of the Lord your God in vain, and you don't take His name in vain, what have you done for Him? Nothing. You've done something for yourself. You have kept yourself in a respectful attitude toward God. You have not caused the relationship between you and God to deteriorate by the way you use His name. And I could go on through all the commandments, but do we understand that the law as handed down from God to man, those that set of commands are for our good, for our benefit, that we might know God and relate to our neighbors, that we might love God, and that we might love our neighbor. That's what those laws were given to us for, and that is the absolute minimum that is demanded of man. And so when you have kept all of the commandments of God perfectly, you are an unprofitable servant. You have done the absolute minimum that is expected of you. So, if one is unprofitable when one has kept the law, what is he when he hasn't even done that? Well, we're a sinner. But we've repented, we've been baptized and forgiven, and we set forth to walk in newness of life. We have a new life before us. Now, if we are unprofitable servants, when we have kept the law perfectly, what does one have to do to become a profitable servant? To go above and beyond? What is it, since keeping the law is the bare minimum, what is it that God really expects of us? What are the real demands? What are the things that when we have done them, we have achieved something beyond bare minimum? We have done something that doesn't merely help us, that reaches out into new areas. What is this new life all about? What are we supposed to do with it once we've been given it? What is the above and beyond? Now, if you'll turn back with me to the book of Romans, there's a great deal in Romans about this and on this theme, and I won't even attempt to address many aspects of it. I want to just begin in Romans chapter 6 and verse 1 and take a look at what Paul has to say, because he talks about this newness of life, a new life that we have been granted because we have been managed to be given a clean slate, whereas we have lived our lives well below the minimum. Jesus Christ in His sacrifice for giving all of our past sins has brought us up to the minimum, and in giving us His Holy Spirit, He has empowered us to go above and to beyond and to do more. How do you do that? And what is it that you are expected to do? What is it you're supposed to attain to? What shall we say then? Shall we continue in sin that grace may abound? For He's been talking in the previous chapter about how wonderful grace is, that even though He had sinned, grace was as great as His sin. Grace was greater than His sin. Grace was poured out by God. He said, what shall we say then? God wants us to sin so that He can have even more grace, and that if we'll sin some more, there'll be more grace. Is that what I'm saying, Paul says? Oh my, no. How shall we who are dead to sin live any longer therein? He said, don't you know that so many of us as were baptized into Jesus Christ were baptized into His death? In the process of living our lives, we wreak havoc upon them by the things that we do. We wreak havoc upon our own lives and the lives of people who are around us. We hurt ourselves, we hurt other people. In the forgiveness of Christ, first of all, by doing this, we bring upon ourselves not only the temporal wrath of, temporal circumstances of life that hurt us now, we also bring upon us the everlasting punishment that's handed down from God in the day of judgment. All that stuff comes down on us because of the way we live our life. Well, what Paul draws for us here in analogy, he says, when you come to the waters of baptism and you have repented of your past sin and you accepted Jesus Christ as your personal Savior and we put you down in the water, we are actually immersing you into Christ's death. We are buried with him by baptism into death, that like Christ was raised up from the dead by the glory of the Father, even we should walk in newness of life. In other words, the old you dies. And symbolically down here, which we've done with so many of you, down here in the waters of the lake, we've got a little boat ramp. We actually bury you in the waters, symbolizing your death. That there was out there a death penalty for you. There was a death warrant for you. It was all signed and sealed in your own blood, what you had done with your life up until this time. It required your death. So for all intents and purposes, when you go down into the waters of baptism, in the heavenly books, you are written off as dead. And the person that comes up out of the waters of baptism is not the old person, not the old you that was guilty, not the old you that fell so far below the line that he had no hope of ever getting up to it. Not that person, but a new person, which Mr. Armstrong has called the new creature in Christ. A new creature, a new person, one who's going to receive a new name, living a new life. So we come up out of baptism to walk in newness of life. You look at it two ways. One is we have a new life, a new lease on life. Our old sins are gone. Our old guilt is gone. We're automatically and completely brought up to snuff. All the past, all the guilt, all the debt is all canceled. You have a new, fresh start in life. But also, there's a suggestion that there ought to be a new way of life that follows the rising out of the waters of baptism. If we have been planted together in the likeness of his death, we will be in the likeness of his resurrection. Knowing this, that our old man is crucified with him, that the body of sin might be destroyed, that henceforth we should not serve sin. For he who is dead is freed from sin. Well, I would have to agree. All of us in this room, sooner or later, are going to die, and some of our brethren already have. And we take them out to the cemetery, we say some words, we have a eulogy, we then remember their lives a little bit, we pray and commit their body to the dust until the coming of Christ, and we throw the dirt over the grave and bury them there. They are free from sin. Their sin has no more dominion over them. That's it. They're dead, they're gone, their sin has no effect on their lives whatsoever. He who is dead is free from sin. Now, if we be dead with Christ, we believe that we shall also live with him, knowing that Christ, being raised from the dead, dies no more. Death has no more dominion over him. And this is the hope that we have. Then our burial and baptism with Christ and our rising up to walk in a newness of life, that death will have no more dominion over us, that we can look to the kingdom of God and eternal life with God. In that he died to sin once. In that he lives unto God. Likewise. Likewise means in the same way that of Christ, so it is to be with you. Likewise, reckon you yourselves to be dead unto sin, but alive unto God through Jesus Christ our Lord. Okay, here I am. I reckon myself as having died and been buried, and I'm dead to sin. As far as sin, as far as the record of my sins, you could put up the long list of all the things that I have ever done wrong in my life. I am dead. I've already paid the penalty. The wages of sin is death. Fine. I'm dead. And that can make no claim over me whatsoever. But I am alive to God. God looks down and says, oh, there's Ron. He is alive. He is living. He is walking. Then he makes this statement. Let not sin, therefore, reign in your mortal body, that you should obey it and the lusts thereof. I mean, okay, you died to sin. Now, here you are. You're alive. You've got your feet in the dust of the earth again. You're walking out today. And you have within your grasp the power to do the same things that you have always done, to commit the same sins that you committed before, and to bring upon yourself death once again, if that is what you wish to do. Is it? Is that the result that you want? Death again? But by implication, you also have the power to not do that, to not live your life that way, to walk in a different direction. Don't let sin reign to the extent that you obey it in the lust thereof. And don't yield your members as instruments of unrighteousness to sin, but yield yourself to God as those who are alive from the dead, and your members as instruments of righteousness to God. Now, the definition of sin is the transgression of the law. And you can go back into sin by transgressing the law. The same laws that you transgressed that got you guilty, that caused you to need to be baptized and forgiven of your sins and to come up out of them and walk in newness of life, those same sins are still possible. The same laws that you broke that created those sins are still there, and you can break them again. But he said, don't yield yourselves as instruments of unrighteousness to sin, but yield yourselves to God as those who are alive to dead, from the dead, and your members as instruments of righteousness to God. Instruments. What's an instrument? Well, an instrument is something one uses to do something. There's a musical instrument. There are tools that we would call instruments that we would use to work on a machine, a car, a piece of equipment. Instruments. And, of course, the Greek word, by the way, for members is arms. Basically, your arms. It could also be talking about, though, instruments in the same way. You yield these instruments, these arms, as arms of righteousness to God. Something that can be used by God to actually do something worthwhile with your life. Now, that's an interesting concept, isn't it? I can approach life trying not to do the wrong thing. Or I can approach life having overcome sin by the death of Christ, being empowered by the Holy Spirit, and to say, what I want to do now is not merely to stay out of trouble, but to do something worthwhile with my life. To produce something. The scriptural term, bear fruit. Bring something to God that he otherwise might not have had a right to demand or to expect, or although you can say God expected our all or demands our all, but I'm saying in contrast with those things that are commanded you, which when you do them, you are an unprofitable servant. Jesus' clear implication was, you can do more than that. With my power, with my strength, there are something worthwhile that you can do with your life. Sin will not have dominion over you, for you are not under the law, but under grace. And under the law in this sense means under the penalty of the law. That sin, when sin has the dominion over you, you're under the law. The law says you have to die. And because sin has the dominion over you, because you broke the law, you are going to die. But you are not under the law, you're under grace. All that has been forgiven you. All the past has been wiped out. Now what are we going to do? Shall we sin because we're not under the law but under grace? Well, God forbid, of course not. Don't you know that to whom you yield yourselves servants to obey, his servants you are to whom you obey, whether of sin unto death or obedience unto righteousness? Now, you need to understand that Paul, in his day, faced the same sort of old, tired old questions that we face in our day. Well, there's no particular need to keep the law. The law is not important. You know, I've been baptized. The law, you know, I'm in Christ. I'm a new creature in Christ. Or I have a new life in Christ. Or I don't have to keep the Sabbath day. Christ is my Sabbath. And all the great lengthy explanations that people do to work their way around keeping the law. Where Paul comes back and says, look, I want you to understand. First of all, let's understand what Jesus said. That when you have kept every commandment perfectly, you're still an unprofitable servant. All you have done is what's good for you. You have done nothing beyond. You have really done nothing for God. You have accomplished nothing worthwhile in the world beyond just simply keeping yourself out of trouble. He continues by saying, now, what are we going to do? Are we going to sin because we are not under the law but under grace? The whole idea is, look, just because you're under grace does not give you the right to go out and break the law and fall below the line again. Because that's what you do when you commit sin. That's not the point. Don't you know that his servants you are to whom you yield yourself, servants to obey? His servants are you whom you obey, whether of sin to death or obedience to righteousness. But God be thanked when you were the servants of sin, but you have obeyed from the heart that form of doctrine which was delivered unto you. Now being made free from sin, you became the servants of righteousness. I speak after the manner of men because of the infirmity of your flesh. For as you have yielded your members servants to uncleanness and to iniquity unto iniquity, even so now yield your members servants to righteousness unto holiness. Now we're talking now about not merely living up to the commandments of God, but of being able to yield ourselves to God as instruments in his hands to do something worthwhile. To become profitable, to do something that means something with our lives. For when you were the servants of sin, you were free from righteousness. What fruit had you then in those things whereof you are now ashamed? What was the result? I mean, what did you really have out of all that? What did it get you in life? By the end of all these things is death. But now being made free from sin and become the servants of God, you have your fruit unto holiness, and in the end, everlasting life. For the wages of sin is death, but the gift of God is eternal life through Jesus Christ our Lord.
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17: Now, laying the groundwork here in what Paul has said, I want you to turn back now to Romans, the 12th chapter. For he's talking about the fact that, fine, here's the minimum. You didn't live up to it. God has forgiven you, though, of that and has given you a new start. You're able to walk in newness of life. Now, what are we going to do with this life now that we have it? How is it that we're going to live it in such a way that we actually do something worthwhile? In Romans, the 12th chapter, up until this time, he really has been emphasizing doctrine, doctrine, doctrine, doctrine, because he's felt there were so many doctrinal questions that he had to get straightened out with the Romans that he needed to go through and explain his gospel and how he preached it to them. Now he comes down to the question of this new life that we have in Christ and how it is that we are supposed to live it. I beseech you, therefore, brethren, by the mercies of God, that you present your bodies a living sacrifice, holy, acceptable to God, which is your reasonable service. Now, that is one of the most pregnant verses in the Bible. The first thing I want you to understand is that when Paul says, I want you to present your body, he really is talking about all there is of you. There is nothing that you're allowed to hold back. It's not enough that you can say to yourself, well, you know, and Paul himself uses this language elsewhere, but let's understand what we're talking about. You can't say, well, my mind is in the right place, my heart is in the right place, but my body is in the wrong place. I really should not have been in that bar last Saturday night. It was in the wrong place, my body was, but my mind was, you know, not really there. I really wanted to be somewhere else. Right? Right. Of course you did. Can we understand something? You are not in any way separate from your body. And we can prove that. In fact, you've already had it proved to you numerous times in your life if you have the wit to see it. Whenever you begin to suffer in your body enormous pain, is your mind affected? Can you sit there, let's say, at your work, whatever your work is? If your work is needlepoint, if your work is computer programming, if your work is composition of let's say, an editorial for a newspaper, if your work is journalism, and you're sitting there with great pain racking your body from one end to the other, can you work effectively as you were on any day when you were free from pain? Do you think clearly when you are worn out, tired, toward the end of the day, when you're down around 11 o'clock at night and you've worked hard all day long and your body is absolutely worn out, is your mind fresh? No. No, it's not. For the truth is that you are your body, you are your mind, you are your nervous system, your spinal column is you, folks. Your left leg, and where that pain goes shooting from your hip all the way down into your left ankle, that's you. That's not somebody else. That's not something else while you have your mind off somewhere else detached from it. So when Paul says, I want you to present your body as a living sacrifice for God, he means all of you. Mind, body, soul, whatever kind of distinction that you may have in your mind about yourself. You're supposed to bring it all to God and lay it all on the altar before him, figuratively speaking, and give yourself to his service. Whatever it requires. Wherever you have to go. Whatever it is you have to do. The Apostle Paul, a man who had kept God's law faithfully, blamelessly, diligently, even to the point of putting other people to death at one time in his career, on the road to Damascus one day, was slapped down by God and suddenly found out that obedience to God's law was not enough. A simple, literal obedience, faithful, diligent, hardworking, all of the giving his life to God's word and to the obedience to the law was just not enough. God, whenever Paul was lying blind there, told a man named Ananias and go and lay hands on him so he could receive his sight. Ananias says, "Not me, Lord." And he said, yeah, it'll be okay, you go. Because I have shown him how many things he is going to have to suffer for my name's sake. And he's going to bear my name before kings and before the children of Israel and before Gentiles. He's got a lot of suffering and a lot of hurt ahead of him and a lot of good to do in the lives of a lot of people.
16: 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If you would like more information or if you have any questions, write to Born to Win, Post Office Box 560, White House, Texas 75791. 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
8: I don't know about you, but my social media feeds are flooded with lotions and potions and gadgets, all promising to unlock different components of longevity. But if you log off, take a step back from all the hype, you'll find that the actual keys to a longer, healthier life are hiding in plain sight. There are four of them. Number one, nutrition. The Mediterranean diet really is the gold standard. Number two, exercise. You should be getting 150 minutes of moderate intensity exercise or 75 minutes of vigorous intensity exercise every week, plus strength training and stretching. Number three, sleep. Sleep is when your body and your brain repair themselves. You should be getting 7 to 9 hours a night. And finally, number four, often gets forgotten, socialization. It's not a bonus. It's a necessity for a healthy life, finding a sense of community, purpose, and belonging. I'm Dr. Sanjay Gupta, helping you live a better life.
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That's music from the Cragans to get us kicked off on this Monday morning edition of Southern Gospel Middays. Hey, y'all, Troy Peach back in the chair and on the air, ready for another great week of the best in Southern Gospel music. Can you believe we're almost through with another month? 29th day of June. I tell you what, it just seems to go by fast, though, when you're having great times with great Southern Gospel music like we bring you right here on Singing News Radio. Come on, hang out with me through the remainder of the middle part of the day. We're going to play something that you love, I promise. Here's the new one from Paid in Full, Watt Victory, on Singing News Radio.

From the Dove Award-winning album, From the Neelands, it is Loving You here on Southern Gospel Middays. I am Troy Peach. Before that, you heard from Scotty Inman, Anywhere Jesus Is, here on this Monday. On the way this hour, I've got music from Deborah Perry and Jaden's Call. Got the Browders in the lineup. New music from Brian Free and Assurance. But here's another new one from singer-songwriter Mark Bishop. You better go read it on Singing News Radio.

0: It's the brand new one from Legacy 5. I know the sweet voice of the shepherd. 26 minutes past the hour here on Singing News Radio. Coming up, the Browners. I've got the new one from the Right Road Quartet. But here's one from Deborah Perry and Jaden's Call. Going to take us toward the bottom of the hour. God Sees Your Storm on Singing News Radio.
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That was a big song for the Browders. You're Not in This Alone, featuring Miss Sonia Browder here on this Monday on Singing News Radio. I am Troy Peach. How about one from the boys from Bryson City? Up above the world so high, are you headed to the mountains this week?

That's the brand new one from Jeff and Sherry Easter, No Rock. I am Troy Peach. Here's one from Brian Free and Assurance, going to take us toward the top of the hour. It's a brand new release featuring my buddy Mr. Bill Shivers. Cling to it on this Southern Gospel Middays Monday. I'm Troy Peach. I'll be back in a few, y'all.

Starting off the top of hour number two with the latest from the Whiznets. It's Only by the Blood. Hey, y'all, Troy Pede still in the chair and on the air, ready for more great Southern gospel music with you right here on Singing News Radio. Got your Singing News verse of the day going to come your way in just a little bit, plus music from Chosen Road, a little bluegrass gospel there. Got the Perrys on the way, the Gaither Vocal Band, and more like this one here, the brand new one from Jonathan Wilburn. His grace is sufficient. It's Southern Gospel Middays on Singing News Radio.

As promised, a little bluegrass gospel from Chosen Road with A God Thing. Michael Booth before that, a little solo effort, He Never Gives Up On Me, here on Singin' News Radio. It is currently 14 minutes past the hour, and it is now time for your Singin' News Verse of the Day. Today, your Singin' News Verse of the Day comes out of the book of Romans, chapter 8 and verse 18. By the way, this is Libby Perry's favorite scripture. For I reckon the sufferings of this present time are not worthy to be compared with the glory which shall be revealed in us. That's your Singin' News Verse of the Day on Southern Gospel Middays. Here's music from Sound Street, Seed in the Ground on Singin' News Radio.

0: We read her favorite scripture just a little while ago. That's Libby Perry's Stuffle and all the Perrys with their latest By the Blood here on Singing News Radio. I am Troy Peach. Coming up, I've got music from The Sound on the way. I have got new music from Weeks Revival, The Hoppers, and more, like this one here from the Gaither Vocal Band. This one features Mr. Gaither himself. Make the morning worth the midnight. It's Southern Gospel Middays.
1: Sun by surprise. I hadn't slept since midnight. The night was so dark, there were no stars to even pierce the blackness of the skies. I spent the time in misery. So Lord, can you undo this broken, tangled mess I've made? My foolish choices too. Lord, please make the morning worth the midnight. I'm counting on you.

of the ages in that bitter cup of sorrow, and you drank them down as if they were your own. So Lord, I know you've been there. You know the pain I'm going through. So who am I to try to tell you what to do?

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The morning came so early, it even took the sun by surprise.

The Word of Prophecy broadcast. In this hour of the world's greatest crisis, hear a unique revelation and message by Brother Ray Pringle, a man anointed to be a prophet of God. The voice of one crying in the wilderness, prepare ye the way of the Lord, make his path straight, as saith the prophet. And many of the children of Israel shall he turn to the Lord their God, and he shall go before him in the spirit and power of Elias, to turn the hearts of the fathers to the children, and the disobedient to the wisdom of the just, to make ready a people prepared.

0: Welcome to Radio's Most Challenging Hour, the Word of Prophecy broadcast, and I'm Brother Ray Pringle. And ladies and gentlemen, I truly welcome you today to hear a true prophetic message from the greatest book in this world, and that is from the scriptures of your Holy Bible. And I call your attention to this profound truth that this is not a typical religious radio talk show. This broadcast presents a no-nonsense message daily to turn God's people to full obedience to the Word of God is found in your Holy Bible. And I call your attention to this profound fact also, that this ministry has been raised up by the Lord to be a lighthouse. Our message for a beacon and guidepost for the world-conforming church of our Lord and to the backslidden and all of these world-conforming members of the Church of Jesus Christ, and that is to turn them to true repentance and back to divine favor. Well, I pray today the Lord will truly give you ears to hear this true prophetic message from your Holy Bible entitled The Gathering Storm. Beginning in Luke, the 21st chapter, the Olivet Message according to Luke, beginning chapter 21, verse 25. Jesus said, "And there will be signs in the sun and in the moon and in the stars, and upon the earth distress of nations with perplexity, the sea and the waves roaring, men's hearts failing them for fear, and for looking after those things which are coming on the earth, for the powers of heaven shall be shaken." Ladies and gentlemen, this message here that Jesus preached here to his apostles, the leaders of his church, as he was beginning to prepare them for his return to heaven, he told them, "Now, I want to give you signs that you'll know when this particular generation comes, that these great prophecies will be fulfilled in a gigantic magnitude." Now, these things have all been fulfilled in partially in almost every generation. He said, "Now, you'll hear wars and commotions. Don't be terrified. These must come to pass, but the end is not yet." Well, we know those things have been plentiful throughout history. Then he goes on, "Nation will rise against nation, kingdom against kingdom." Then he speaks here of greater sorrows, great earthquakes, famines and pestilences and fearful sights and great signs there will be from heaven that we can tell that we are that end time generation. And now he's saying in verses 25 and 26, he said, "There will be signs in the sun and the moon and the stars, and on the earth distress of nations with perplexity." That is, that there will be a time that a generation will come upon this earth, and we are that generation, in which there will be problems and pressures from all sides upon the statesmen, upon the economists, upon the military leaders, upon all politicians, that there'd be no solution to these nagging problems that we read about in the daily papers and here on the newscast. These things are going to trouble men and women in authority and in government until Jesus returns. And the Bible said, in the midst of this, the sea and the waves will be roaring. In Bible terminology, and the Bible does interpret itself, by the way, from Revelation, you had to go to Revelation 17 and verse 15. The Bible says that the waters which we see in prophecy are multitudes and nations and people and tongues. All right, the sea and the waves roaring then means that there will be multitudes and peoples and nations and tongues in violent revolution, disorder, and terrorism. And because of this, Jesus said, men's hearts would be failing them for fear for looking upon these things that there are no solution to. Well, try as we may, and all the efforts that our statesmen make, and as honest as they may be, they find no solutions to these nagging problems, the economic problem, the social problems, and the military problems. There are no solutions, and there will not be, ladies and gentlemen, until Jesus comes. He's coming in this generation at the end of this age, but, ladies and gentlemen, there's a storm gathering against this generation that we must pass through. Noah had this storm back in his day. And to show you here what his generation was characterized by, you had to go back to the beginning of your Bible. In Genesis, the 6th chapter and verse 5, the Bible says, "God saw that the wickedness of man was great in the earth, and that every thought of the imaginations of his heart was only on evil continually." And then Jesus, you remember, if you know your Bible very well at all, he said that our days would be like Sodom and Gomorrah. All right, here's the way Sodom and Gomorrah was characterized just before God overthrew that terrible, wicked, those twin cities with divine destruction. Verse 13 in Genesis 13, the men of Sodom were wicked and sinners before the Lord exceedingly. All right, that tells us there's a storm arising, but it also tells us that God would send this storm to judge this terrible generation because he has rebellion on his hands like he had in the days of Noah. Excessive sinfulness. Excessive sinfulness. Now, I want to tell you something. Men have always been sinful, but God doesn't send these terrible judgments because of sin, but because of excessive sinfulness. That's when men and women and boys and girls become degenerate. My Lord, have mercy. Degenerate means they become animalistic. How about all this nudity and this promiscuity in sex today? All these violent crimes, men preying one upon another. All this, these acts of terrorism and violence and moral corruption. And this rising of false prophets that preachers, all they want is money. They get up here and pervert the Bible and twist the scriptures, and all they do is spend their time raising money here in this generation. It's a terrible, wretched, miserable condition that our sick society is in the throes of. And ladies and gentlemen, a storm is rising, and I ask you to listen with all your ears that God is sending these judgments of earthquakes and famines and pestilences. That's epidemics and terrorism. He's going to bring this generation down on their knees in hunger and in deprivation. Well, in 1938, when Adolf Hitler was dictator of Germany and leading his nation into military aggression against the other European countries that ultimately led to World War II, Winston Churchill was wartime Prime Minister of Britain, and he wrote a book entitled, and that's where I get the title for this message, The Gathering Storm. I read it. Volume 1 was a warning to the nations of Europe and America that Hitler's revival of Germany's war machine was the rise of a gathering storm of great trouble for the free nations of the world. But statesmen in all nations, they ignored his warning until it was almost too late, and 51 million people perished in the storm that Adolf Hitler was responsible for. All right, the gathering storm now arising is caused by the spirit of Antichrist that is stirring up rebellion against Jesus Christ and the Word of God in the conditions that we're living under, this violence and this spiritual and moral decay that's brought about by the spirit of Antichrist is preparing this world for another visitation of the judgments of God. And these conditions, which began back in 1976 worldwide, is gradually rising into a storm of such magnitude in spiritual darkness that destruction will almost be total in the judgments of God. And even now, violence is increasing in alarming intensity all around the world. It's in the form of commotions, terror, and bloodshed. And the moral decay of this whole present-day society tells us that we've reached the beginning of the end as it was in Noah's day. The scripture says in Genesis 6:11, the earth also was corrupt before God, and the earth was filled with violence. Well, the storm warning from the Holy Ghost by holy men of God are appearing, and few seem to take heed among even the professing believers in Jesus Christ today that God's judgments are going to fall upon this generation and even the church of the end time because of their rebellion against the Word of God. Ladies and gentlemen, in the fall of 1967, the Weather Bureau of the United States Weather Service began to warn Florida residents that a powerful and destructive hurricane was approaching the Gulf Coast toward the coast of Mississippi and Alabama. Warnings on radio and TV directed all citizens in the coastal areas in Mississippi and Alabama to evacuate and go further inland for safety. Thousands rejected this warning, announcing in Biloxi and other low coastal cities that they preferred to go to motels and hotels for parties. Signs hung everywhere, "Happy Hurricane." And while the revelers reveled, the storm lashed the coastline of Mississippi that night very savagely. And all night long, it bore down on that coast with a savage assault, and by sunrise the storm had passed, but in the wake was left the terrible debris, ruin, and death. Hundreds of bodies of those revelers were scattered in the ruins. My wife and I went down to see this several days later. Well, many centuries ago, God warned a holy man named Noah, prophet of God. He threw a vision and revelation that a terrible storm was approaching his generation, that God's judgments and wrath was about to fall. Our days are characterized, as in the words of Jesus Christ, as days of Noah. And God required Noah to prepare an ark for the deliverance of his family from the gathering storm. His responsibility included preaching to others and warning others of his generation about that rising storm. And the Bible says in 2 Peter 2 and 5, Noah was a preacher of righteousness. And also it says in Genesis 6 and verse 11 that Noah walked with God. Praise God. He was a perfect man in his generation and he walked with God. But ladies and gentlemen, in that generation of Noah, a proud and arrogant society rejected God's warning, and God destroyed them in the terrible violence of the storm of that judgment that was sent upon those people, just as the revelers on the coast of Mississippi, who arrogantly ignored the warnings of the Weather Bureau, they were destroyed by the hurricane named Camille. I wonder if this generation is going to pay the same particular unheeding they're just going to take an unheeding attitude toward what the prophets of God are warning the people of this generation to do in preparation for a gathering storm that is going to be equally as destructive as it were in Noah's day. Ladies and gentlemen, may God give you ears to hear. Shall we pray? Father, in the name of Jesus, I pray as this radio broadcast continues each day for the next 3 weeks, that you'll open men and women's hearts to this revelation of the gathering storm that they'll prepare, as Noah did for his family, that they'll prepare for themselves and their family and warn others of the coming gathering storm of God's judgments against an arrogant and rebellious society, even the church. We ask it in Jesus' name, and amen. Ladies and gentlemen, this is the Word of Prophecy broadcast, and I'm Brother Ray Pringle, and you've heard a true prophetic message today entitled The Gathering Storm, right out of the pages of your Holy Bible. And I'd like for you to recognize the fact that this is a free voice with a true prophetic message, and it's a ministry of restoration, restoring the guideposts and beacons and the landmarks out of our Holy Bible, which blind and deceitful preachers and teachers have destroyed. If you'd like to have these messages on the gathering storm that I'm preaching on today and in the rest of the series, you can write me. We'll mail them to you in print by your request. If you want them on video or audio cassette, we'll mail them for an offering of support if you'll write me to Word of Prophecy Fellowship, Box 10200, that's Box 10200, Jacksonville, Florida. The zip is 32207. And until the next broadcast, may God catch you in the grip of this message with its power and persuasion as our prayer for every one of you.
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Well, are you ready to sing? Well, I brought some friends along, and I hope you'll welcome my friends here tonight, all these great singers we've got with us, and the great First Baptist Atlanta Choir. Heavenly Sunlight, Heavenly Sunlight. Most of you know it. Follow along with us in the book, and you sing. Here we go.

Starting off the lunchtime hour with music from Everybody Loves That Sweet Lady, Miss Janet Paschal. And so glad to see her back doing new music again in the fire. Janet Paschal kicking us off on the lunchtime hour here on Southern Gospel Middays. I'm Troy Peets. Thanks for tuning in. No matter how you may be listening today, whether it's on your favorite radio station or you may have us pulled up on that Singin' News Radio app, however you are listening, you are our special guest. In the lunchtime hour, you're going to get some music from my gang on the way. A little Peach Goldman headed your way. I got music from Mark Bishop, Endless Highway, Steve Ladd, and more. Like this one here. It's the brand new one from the Down East Boys. Man, I like this one. Preach Jesus. Ricky Cardin and all the boys from Down East on Singin' News Radio.

I promised you a little music from my gang in this hour. That goes back a couple singles ago, featuring my sweet wife, Miss Katie Peach. That is Peach Goldman with Life Giving Us Life. Cragans before that with Ben with Jesus here on Singing News Radio. Coming up in just a few, music from the Browns, McCamey Legacy. But here's one of gospel music's favorite couples, Jim and Melissa Brady with Jesus Stays. This is Southern Gospel Middays on Singing News Radio.

26 minutes past the hour, the new one from the Browns. Better days ahead. This is Southern Gospel Middays on Singing News Radio. Coming up in just a few, Jeff Tolbert and Primitive Road got that one by request. By the way, if you're wanting to drop a request, one of the easiest ways to send me a note is by shooting me a message over at all the social media sites. Facebook, Twitter, X, Instagram, all the things at Troy Peach. That's where you'll find me, and that's where I'd love to hear from you. You send me a request, I'll do my best to get it on just as quick as possible. Come on, stick around. Great music on the way. Here's one from McCamey Legacy. To God, it's nothing new.

0: If we were all completely honest, we'd admit that we're just a bunch of sinners with nothing to brag about, except a wonderful Savior who has been gracious and patient with us through the years. Welcome to Through the Bible. That's the wisdom our teacher, Dr. J. Vernon McGee, shares as we continue studying the life of Jacob in Genesis 47. I'm your host, Steve Schwetz, and I'm really glad that you've hopped aboard the Bible bus. Before we begin our study, though, I'd love to share a couple of letters from listeners traveling with us. Here's one from Dory, who writes, I've always thought of myself as Timothy, learning the word at my mother's and grandmother's knees. It was common to hear Dr. McGee on my grandmother's radio, and many times she'd say, sit down and listen to this with me. When we had a Bible question, she'd often start answers with, McGee says. Well, 40 years later, I met another believer who was visiting a neighbor. As we compared our walks with the Lord, she asked whether I had ever heard of this old man from Texas. The accent bothered her. She was from New York. But she really liked his teaching. When she said his name was Dr. McGee, I was thrilled. I hopped on the Bible bus that week, right in the middle of Revelation, and this month will complete my first round trip. Thank you for your faithful ministry, taking the whole word to the whole world. Well, thanks for hopping back aboard, Dory. We're so glad that you're here with us. And then a listener named Moon, this time in India, emailed this. I began praying to know God more deeply and to understand the Bible. There was no church or Bible study near my home where the scriptures were clearly explained. Then by God's will, I discovered this Bible teaching in the Bengali language. This has been a great blessing for someone like me living in a rural area. God is revealing himself to me and helping me understand the true meaning of life. I'm learning how loving and wonderful he is. I thank God for bringing me this far, and I believe he will continue to use my life. I cannot fully express everything in my heart, but thank you. Well, if you'd like to partner with us in prayer or even help keep the Bible bus moving with a tank of gas or maybe a new set of tires, visit ttb.org or call 1-800-65-BIBLE or connect with us through our app. Let's thank the Lord as we open his word together. Heavenly Father, thank you for the eternal hope that we have through your Son, Jesus. As we study together, Lord, change us and challenge us as we remain in your word and in your grace each moment of the day. In Jesus' name, amen. Open now to Genesis 47 as we continue through the Bible with Dr. J. Vernon McGee.
1: Our study today brings us to the 47th chapter, and if you have your Bible, you'll want to turn there, and if you have the notes, why, you could follow right along in the study. We've seen now that Jacob and his family, 70 souls in all, have arrived now down in the land of Egypt, and Joseph, as a move of strategy, he brought them into the land of Goshen, which actually was the richest land in that day. But they are right now in the midst of a famine, and any land is not very valuable to the owner at this particular time. Now, we are going to find this is the best chapter of Jacob so far. Jacob just doesn't appear in a good light when you first meet him in Scripture. In fact, all the way through, until you get to the time he makes his trip to Egypt and you begin to see he's become a man of faith. And I believe this chapter, more than any other, reveals that. Now, the famine has become more intense and worse. Of course, it's drawing to an end, but the people in the world were involved in this, and not just the land of Canaan, not just Egypt. They're the only two mentioned here, and the reason is obvious, because they are the only two sections, geographical sections, that concern our story at all. Now, we want to begin reading here at chapter 47, verse 1. And we find now that Joseph is going to present his father and the family to Pharaoh in Egypt. Then Joseph came and told Pharaoh and said, my father and my brethren and their flocks and their herds and all that they have are come out of the land of Canaan, and behold, they are in the land of Goshen. You see, before he asked for a place for his father and his brethren, why, he put them in the land of Goshen. And you can see the strategy in that, for the very fact that if they are there, why, he'd be more apt to give them that land, in view of the fact they'd already moved in and unpacked their goods. The idea would be, well, just go ahead and stay where you are. And that would be the attitude. Now, will you notice verse 2? And he took some of his brethren, even five men, and presented them unto Pharaoh. And Pharaoh said unto his brethren, what's your occupation? They said unto Pharaoh, thy servants are shepherds, both we and also our fathers. We saw last time shepherds and cattlemen didn't get along in those days, and the Egyptians, they just didn't care for shepherds. In other words, they didn't care for taking care of sheep. That wasn't their, what is the slang expression today? That wasn't their bag, taking care of sheep. The little poem about what was it and who was it that had three bags full, one for my master and one for the dame and one for the little boy lives in the lane. Well, the Egyptians, that wasn't their bag at all, let alone three bagfuls, and they didn't care for that. So that opened up an occupation for the children of Israel to do something that they could do and that the Egyptians didn't want to do. So Pharaoh said unto his brethren, what's your occupation? They said unto Pharaoh, thy servants are shepherds, both we and also our fathers. They said moreover unto Pharaoh, for to sojourn in the land are we come, for thy servants have no pasture for their flocks, for the famine is sore in the land of Canaan. Now therefore we pray thee, let thy servants dwell in the land of Goshen. And Pharaoh spake unto Joseph, saying, thy father and thy brethren are come unto thee, the land of Egypt is before thee. In the best of the land make thy father and brethren to dwell. In the land of Goshen let them dwell. And if thou knowest any man of activity among them, then make them ruler over my cattle. In other words, here is an occupation that apparently in Egypt was not popular, being shepherds. And also, it would seem here that Pharaoh needed someone to take care of his cattle. Now, the famine was worldwide, and the seriousness of it is revealed because it's now affecting the land of Egypt. You see, the land of Egypt depended upon the flooding each year from the Nile. Well, there's no flooding from the Nile, and as a result, why, even Egypt was suffering. But Joseph had already gathered up the grain. Now, we find that Joseph presents his own father. And I want you to notice this. Jacob now stands in the best light that we've seen him in the entire course of our study here of him. And Joseph brought in Jacob his father and set him before Pharaoh, and Jacob blessed Pharaoh. Notice that. Jacob now is in a place of blessing Pharaoh. He's beginning to live up to his name. You see, he's a witness for God, and the less is always blessed of the greater. And he blesses him in the place, you see, as a witness for God. And Pharaoh said unto Jacob, how old art thou? Now here is the very place that if Jacob was asserting that old nature that he had at the beginning, here would be the place to say, well, I tell you, I'm 130 years old, and I want to tell you, Pharaoh, I have really seen things. I'd like to tell you about the time I put one over on my brother Esau. I'd like to tell you about how I did this and how I accumulated a great deal in the land of Haran, and how I finally made a deal with my father-in-law, and then how I met Esau. And, oh, he could just go on and on and on, and he could brag about his family. I got 12 sons. But listen to him now. He's a different man. Listen to Jacob, friends. And Jacob said unto Pharaoh, the days of the years of my pilgrimage are 130 years. Now, that's how old he was when he came down to the land of Egypt, friends. He was 130 years old. We'll find when he died, he's 147. He spent 17 years down at the land of Egypt. And seeing Joseph and coming down to Egypt at this time, this man who was right on the verge of death, I think he had one foot in the grave, the other foot in a banana peel. And when he came down there, he was about ready to die. But now he lives 17 more years, having found out Joseph is alive. Now listen to him. Jacob said unto Pharaoh, the days of the years of my pilgrimage, 130 years. Few and evil have the days of the years of my life been. and I have not attained unto the days of the years of the life of my fathers in the days of their pilgrimage. Here was an opportunity for the old man to boast. My, he could really tell a few tall tales at this point. And if he'd been the same man that ran away from his home up yonder in the land of Canaan, he probably would have. But now, all he can say is, I'm 130 years old, and my life is not anything to brag about. Few and evil have been the days of my life. And now, another thing, I put one over on my father. Is that what he says? No. He says, I have not attained unto the days of the years of the life of my fathers in the days of their pilgrimage. I don't measure up to my fathers. Does this sound like the same old Jacob that we knew at the beginning? No. It's a different man now. He's changed. He's giving God the glory for his life, and he's making no appeal that he has accomplished a great deal. And Jacob blessed Pharaoh and went out from before Pharaoh. And I think, frankly, that he's arrived here. Here's an opportunity for him to boast, and he certainly doesn't take advantage of it. And somebody else might have said, well, now I want to impress Pharaoh, who I am. Pharaoh's a great ruler, but I want him to know I was a pretty big man up yonder in the land of Canaan. But not Jacob. He says, my days have been evil. I've been a sinner. Nothing to brag about, save but the grace of God. I get a little weary about all today. You hear so much boasting on the part of many Christians, even in our fundamental circles, how we attempt to applaud certain men for what they've done. We talk about how great they are. Well, if we all told the truth, what we'd say is we're just a bunch of sinners, and we haven't anything to brag about except we have a wonderful Savior who's been gracious and patient with us down through the years. And friends, that's all we have to boast of. That's all that any of us here today have to boast of, of a Savior slain for us. And we can't say we're superior to our fathers. I remember years ago, a friend of mine, he's a seminary professor, he was telling me, because I think every boy, and I guess girl, goes through this period of life in your teens, you're sort of ashamed of your parents. They're just not hip, you know. They're not up to it. And so this fellow's telling me, says, you know, when I went away to college, why, he said, I, be honest with you, I was just ashamed of my dad. And his dad was a preacher, by the way, and he was coming to the college to speak. And he said, I pretended I was sick. Couldn't even go time he spoke in the school because he said, I just didn't want to be known as his son, and I was ashamed of it. Then he said, you know, I spent 4 years in college and then went into the business world for a couple of years, and he said, I want to tell you, I had a rough time. And during that time, he said, I changed my thinking about my dad. He said, I had thought for a while, the old man, he's just not capable of making a living for us. And he seemed to do pretty well. Certainly, he was an outstanding Bible teacher, but I thought he was pretty stupid. But he said, you know, after I'd been out in the business world and faced up to a few things, he said, I came home, and he said, my, how my dad had improved. No one had ever learned as much as he'd learned in those brief years I was away from home. He certainly had grown. And he said, frankly, I had come to the conclusion that he's a lot smarter man than I thought he was. Well, that's the thing many of us would say, but not Jacob. Jacob takes this humble place. And he's a different man here. He's a changed man. Now let me read beginning at verse 11 of chapter 47. Of Genesis. And Joseph placed his father and his brethren and gave them a possession in the land of Egypt and the best of the land in the land of Ramesses, as Pharaoh had commanded. And that's the land of Goshen. And Joseph nourished his father and his brethren, all his father's household, with bread according to their families. There was no bread in all the land, for the famine was very sore, so that the land of Egypt and all the land of Canaan fainted by reason of the famine. Now, the reason these two lands are mentioned, They are the geographical locations that are involved in our story. But both places now are suffering. And had Jacob remained with his family in Canaan, he would have perished. But now in the land of Egypt, grain has been stored, but they're not producing it anymore. Evidently, the famine had spread all over Africa because the Nile River, the Blue Nile, was not feeding water in for the overflow of the River Nile in Egypt. Verse 14, and Joseph gathered up all the money that was found in the land of Egypt and in the land of Canaan for the corn which they bought, and Joseph brought the money unto Pharaoh's house. Now, this is something Joseph has been criticized for, that he took advantage of the people's poverty and he bought up the land. In other words, he closed in on the mortgage and brought the land. Well, I think that's an unfair criticism of him. To begin with, he's the agent of Pharaoh. He did none of this for himself. It didn't help him a bit. He's making no effort to enrich himself. And he was not crooked in any sense of the word. He did not gain personally because of the famine. And I think the illustration would be that you'll recall when it was discovered that the atom bomb is to be made from uranium. Uranium all of a sudden becomes one of the elements, one of the metals that's intensely valuable. And some men found that they had uranium in their property, especially over here in Arizona. Well, they were paid a handsome sum for it. Well, were they taking advantage of their government? I don't think so. The law of supply and demand took care of the price and the scarcity of the article and the demand for it. And the same thing, I think, was true here in the land of Egypt. He bought the land. I'm sure that he got it at a good price. He bought it for Pharaoh, but it's the question of law of supply and demand, and he's actually enabling the people to live by furnishing them food. I think that Joseph stayed within the confines of the law of supply and demand. Now, will you notice, verse 15, when money failed in the land of Egypt and in the land of Canaan, all the Egyptians came unto Joseph and said, give us bread, for why should we die in thy presence, for the money faileth? And Joseph said, give your cattle, and I'll give you for your cattle if money fail. And they brought their cattle. And then the cattle failed. That is, they got rid of them in the sense they sold all they had. They came the second year and said unto him, we'll not hide it from my lord how that our money is spent, and the herds of cattle are gone, and they want to put themselves in slavery. He takes the land for Pharaoh. And Joseph, verse 20, bought all the land of Egypt for Pharaoh, for the Egyptians sold every man his field, because the famine prevailed over them, so the land became Pharaoh's. Evidently, the famine really was a very terrible thing. It had spread over the land. Now, verse 21, and as for the people, he removed them to cities from one end of the borders of Egypt, even to the other end of them. A great migration into the urban areas, you see. Why? Well, they'd be near the center of supply. That is where the grain was stored. And you remember that Joseph picked these centers throughout Egypt at the very beginning, and the grain was stored there. He brings the people where they'll be close to the supply because it has become very serious. We are told, verse 22, only the land of the priests bought he not, for the priests had a portion assigned them of Pharaoh and did eat that portion which Pharaoh gave them, wherefore they sold not their land. Then Joseph said unto the people, behold, I have bought you this day in your land for Pharaoh. Lo, here is seed for you, and ye shall sow the land. It shall come to pass in the increase that ye shall give the fifth part unto Pharaoh, and four parts shall be your own, for seed of the field, and for your food, and for them of your households, and for food for your little ones. Now the famine is over. That is, Joseph knows it will be over in the next year. So he tells the people to sow their grain. And they said, thou hast saved our lives. Let us find grace in thy sight, of my lord, and we will be Pharaoh's servants. Verse 26, Joseph made it a law over the land of Egypt unto this day that Pharaoh should have the fifth part, except the land of the priests only, which became not Pharaoh's. Verse 27, And Israel dwelt in the land of Egypt, in the country of Goshen. And they had possessions therein, and grew and multiplied exceedingly. And Jacob lived in the land of Egypt 17 years. So the whole age of Jacob was 147 years. See, he was in Egypt now, we're told definitely, 17 years. And the time drew nigh that Israel must die. And he called his son Joseph and said unto him, If now I have found grace in thy sight, put, I pray thee, thy hand under my thigh, deal kindly and truly with me. Bury me not, I pray thee, in Egypt, but I will lie with my fathers, and thou shalt carry me out of Egypt and bury me in their burying place. And he said, I will do as thou hast said. And he said, Swear unto me, and he sware unto him. And Israel bowed himself upon the bed's head. Now, Jacob knew at this time, and I think there are several factors that entered into him asking that he be buried back in the land. First of all, as he looks around him and sees what's happening, he becomes alarmed that he will die in the land of Egypt. I think that's clear to him now. And the success of Joseph in acquiring all the land for Pharaoh, it makes him believe that his family might become comfortable in Egypt and they'll never want to return to Canaan. And that could happen. It did happen, of course. And in the second place, his own age made him know that he'd die shortly. This is an evidence, I think, of the faith on the part of Jacob in the covenant God had made with his fathers. And I'd have you note this in closing, because this will come up several times now as we go through the Bible. The hope of the Old Testament is an earthly hope. Abraham believed he'd be raised from the dead in that land. He wanted to be buried in that land. That was true of Isaac. And now Jacob has the same faith. You see, the hope of the Old Testament is not to be caught up to meet the Lord in the air and enter the city of the New Jerusalem, which is the eternal and permanent abode of the church. That's not the hope of the Old Testament. This earth is to be heaven. I tell you, when the kingdom is set up on this earth, why, that will be the great hope, and these people will be raised for that kingdom. The first part of it's 1,000 years of testing, but after that, it's the eternal kingdom, and it continues on. Now, this man, he says, I don't want to be buried in Egypt. If he had no faith or hope, what difference would it make where you're buried? And for the believer today, what difference does it make where you're buried? At the time of the rapture, wherever you are, while you will be raised, your body will, and you'll be joined to your spirit, if that is, if you've died, and the living are to be changed and caught up to meet the Lord in the air. Now, it wouldn't make any difference whether you're in Egypt or Canaan or Los Angeles or wherever you live today, in Timbuktu, for that matter. Why, the living in Christ and the dead in Christ in all of these places will be caught up. So it wouldn't make any difference. We don't go to a launching pad down in Florida and get on that launching pad and take off from there. Our hope is a heavenly hope. This is an earthly hope. And the fact that Jacob wants to be buried back in that land is an evidence of his faith in the resurrection and to be raised from the dead in that land. I say to you that this man's growing, but next time we're going to see another evidence of the faith of Jacob. And so until next time, may the Lord richly bless you, my beloved.
0: 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In Canada, Box 25325, London, Ontario, N6C 6B1. And then join us next time as we hear the final words that Jacob shares with his son Joseph before he dies. I'm Steve Schwetz, and I'll be here saving a seat on the Bible bus just for you.

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Kicking off my final hour of music with the latest from the Collingsworth family from their Hymns and Classics album. We'll understand it better by and by. Hey, y'all, I am Troy Peach in with you for one more hour here on this Monday. Singing news verse of the day going to come your way in just a little bit, plus new music from Scotty Inman. I've got music on the way from Poet Voices that'll make you speed so fast you might wreck your car, so just be careful with that. But here's a former number one from the boys from Bryson City. My name's already there. The inspiration's moving us along on this Monday on Singing News Radio.

A little music from my gang, our latest, Expecting a Mountain. Music from Peach Goldman on Southern Gospel Middays. Three Heath Brothers, just before that, It Ain't Over Yet here on this Monday. And it is now time for us to open up our copy of the Word of God, look inside and find our Singing News verse of the day. Today, your Singing News verse of the day comes out of the book of Romans, chapter 8 and verse 18. For I reckon that the sufferings of this present time are not worthy to be compared with the glory which shall be revealed in us. That's your Singing News verse of the day here on Southern Gospel Middays. I am Troy Peach. How about a brand new one from everybody's favorite guy, Mr. Scotty Inman, A Broken Man Can. Scotty Inman on Singing News Radio.

The latest from the Mylan Hayes family, the Garden Tomb, here on Singing News Radio. It is 25 minutes past the hour. On the way, music from Poet Voices. I've got one from the legendary Chuck Wagon Gang, Paid in Full, and more, like this one here. It's one from the Gaither Vocal Band. This is The Place, the Gaither Vocal Band on Southern Gospel Middays.

told you that one would make you speed. You got to watch it. It's the latest from Poet Voices. Now I'm on my way. Before that, you heard from the Kingdom Heirs. Prayer Changes Me here on Singing News Radio. Coming up as we head toward, well, the end of my final hour. Got music from the Taylors on the way, paid in full. But here is one from the legendary Chuck Wagon Gang. This one written by Mr. Joel Lindsay, one of my favorite songwriters. When All I Can Cry Is Holy. The legendary Chuck Wagon Gang on Singing News Radio.

Helping me close the door on this Monday is the latest from Paid in Full, Watt Victory, here on Singing News Radio. I am Troy Peets. That's going to do it for me here on this Monday. Well, you know, I'll be back tomorrow, and we'll do it all over again in the middle part of the day. That's why we call it Southern Gospel Middays right here on Singing News Radio. Hope to see you tomorrow. Well, I won't see you, but I'll probably hear from you. On the way out, here's one from the Taylors. God has heard your cry. I'm Troy Peets. See you tomorrow, y'all.

0: Life with Dr. Sanjay Gupta.
1: Osteoporosis affects millions of people in the United States and around the world. It's a disease that basically causes someone's bones to become weak, brittle, and porous, which can increase their risk of fractures. Now, the good news here is there are things you can do other than, or in addition to, taking medications to prevent fractures before it's too late. One is to up your intake of calcium and vitamin D. You also want to eat more protein. One functional medicine dietitian told us that that helps build muscle, and if you're building muscle strength, then you are also building bone strength. You want to be mindful of your workouts. The best ways to build bone density, one therapist told us, are going to be resistance exercises like lifting weights, and also exercises that make your bones take a bit of an impact, such as jumping or even running, just loading the bones a little bit more. I'm Dr. Sanjay Gupta, helping you live a better life.
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8: A better life with Dr. Sanjay Gupta.
9: When we talk about how much exercise someone should get, current guidelines call for about 150 minutes of moderate intensity exercise or 75 minutes of vigorous intensity exercise every week. New study out of the UK makes a strong case for vigorous exercise if and when you can do it. Now, researchers determined that even little bursts of vigorous exercise can significantly reduce someone's risk of 8 different diseases: dementia, type 2 diabetes, fatty liver disease, chronic respiratory disease, chronic kidney disease, immune-mediated inflammatory diseases, major cardiovascular events, and atrial fibrillation. We're not talking about complicated training programs here. Just work with what you can into your everyday life. If you are breathless and unable to speak in complete sentences, then you've hit the mark. I'm Dr. Sanjay Gupta, helping you live a better life.
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13: And thank you so much for being with us not only today, but over these last weeks as we have taught the material on the Holy Spirit from the Word of God. And for many of you, you have already ordered the book, which we made available this month to go along with this series called The Holy Spirit You May Not Know. And if you haven't done that already, you can order it right now. It's yours for a gift of any size to Turning Point. Just send your gift and say, please send me the book on the Holy Spirit. You say, how much should I send? Well, as much as you can, as much as God tells you to. I am not the one to tell you how much to send. You do what you believe you should do. Ask God to help you be generous and do the best you can to help us do what we do as we spread the Word of God around the world. This is a very important time for us, this day especially, because tomorrow we arrive at a financial deadline. June the 10th marks the end of our fiscal year, so that if God has blessed you through Turning Point, we want you to consider how you might be a blessing to us during this important time. Your gift today will be matched dollar for dollar, thanks to some gracious friends who have given us a special matching gift. Thank you for standing with us during this critical time of the year, and together we'll continue delivering the unchanging Word of God to an ever-changing world. Be sure and take note of that as you have opportunity. When the Holy Spirit controls your life, what happens? We're about to find out on this edition of Turning Point. Somebody once asked comedian Jerry Seinfeld how to get better at telling jokes. His answer was pretty simple. The way to get better is to create better jokes, and the way to create better jokes is to write one every day. Then he explained how he does it. He buys a big wall calendar that has a whole year on one page. He hangs it on a wall that he sees every day, and then he gets a big red magic marker for each day he does his task of writing, and he writes a great big red X over that day. After a few days, he said, you'll have a chain. So just keep at it, and the chain will grow longer every day. You'll like seeing that chain, especially when you get a few weeks under your belt. Your only job next is to not break the chain. Now, that's just a story on the power of consistency. Deep down in our hearts, all of us wish we could develop the habit of consistency. And do you know how popular it is? A book on habits is in the New York Times bestsellers list and has been for a while, called Atomic Habits. Every time you look on that list, there's some kind of a book about habits, because everybody's trying to figure out, how can I have better habits? How can I live a more consistent life? And you don't have to be a Christian to feel that way. You just are a person, and you have a few things in your life you'd like to do more consistently. And the same is true in the spiritual arena, in our walk with the Lord. In his letter to the church at Colossae, Paul wrote what I believe is a powerful summary statement about what happens to us when the Holy Spirit takes control of our lives. It is the companion passage to Ephesians 5. Here's what it says. Listen to these words. Continue earnestly in prayer, being vigilant in it with thanksgiving. Meanwhile, praying also for us that God would open to us a door for the word, to speak the mystery of Christ, for which I am also in chains, that I may make it manifest as I ought to speak. Walk in wisdom toward those who are outside, redeeming the time. Let your speech always be with grace, seasoned with salt, that you may know how you ought to answer each one. You realize when you read this that it's an all-encompassing passage. For in these few verses, it's like Paul takes all we've been learning about the Holy Spirit, he wraps it up into three areas of life where most of us will admit we have the most difficulty living consistently for God. He talks about staying consistent in the way we pray, in the way we walk with unbelievers, and in the way we speak with grace. Let's take each one of them and follow what Paul said right from this passage of Scripture. Holy Spirit, help for our worship begins with Paul's instruction for us to pray diligently. Colossians 4:2, continue earnestly in prayer. Continue in prayer is a command. It is not a suggestion. It is not something he says you should do if you feel like it. It says, don't let prayer be an afterthought. Don't let it be a ho-hum kind of thing you could take or leave. God wants us to pray diligently. He wants us to keep after it, even when it's not easy. Jesus taught his disciples to pray always and never give up. And if you read the New Testament carefully, you will see that this was the way they did it in the early church. These are verses from Acts and Ephesians, but listen carefully. These all continued with one accord in prayer and supplication. And they continued steadfastly in the apostles' doctrine, fellowship, breaking of bread, and prayers. But we will give ourselves continually to prayer, to the ministry of the word. Pray always with all prayer and supplication in the Spirit, being watchful to this end with all perseverance and supplication for all the saints. And 1 Thessalonians 5:17, which we all know, pray without ceasing. What does it mean to pray without ceasing? It doesn't mean to walk around muttering all day long, like you are in some kind of a trance. It has nothing to do with that. It means to take your prayer life seriously. I remember reading a story by John Stonestreet, who was the president of the Colson Center. He told about a ninth grade Bible class assignment that he dreaded. He said, we had to go visit elderly shut-ins, and he and a friend went to see Mrs. Buechner, who was an 89-year-old widow on a country road in Virginia. The visit started awkwardly, and singing carols didn't help at all. As they prepared to leave, she said, can we pray together? John and his friend agreed, and Mrs. Buechner prayed with a warmth and confidence that made John realize she really knew God. 2 years later, unable to forget her, John visited again. He said, "You probably don't remember me, John," she smiled. "I prayed for you this morning." And she kept praying for him every day until she died. That's what Paul meant when he wrote, "Continue earnestly in prayer." Do you have anybody that prays for you every day? I'm blessed to have probably more than I know, but 3 or 4 people that I know pray for me by name every single day. And they even send me emails to let me know what they prayed for. Can you imagine what that feels like to know you have that strength? And when we receive that, we want to do that for others. The Bible says, pray diligently. Make prayer important. Sometimes it's not very important. We put it over here on the side. We go to church. We sing songs. We might even talk about Jesus. But prayer is a very difficult thing. And you know what? I read somewhere that if you want to empty a church, announce to the church that you're going to speak for 10 weeks on prayer. Nobody will come because everybody feels guilty about this particular subject. I don't want you to feel guilty, men and women. I want you to be encouraged to know prayer is a tremendous part of our life. And the Bible says, first of all, pray diligently. Then it says, being vigilant in it. Now, how in the world can you be vigilant in prayer? What does it mean to be watchful in prayer? First of all, it means to stay awake. I don't know about you. I have fallen asleep in a few prayers over the years. I had a hard night, got up in the morning, tried to pray, and all of a sudden I realized I was in a different zone. I don't know where I was. I'm sure God wasn't getting a lot out of my prayer. It means much more than that. It means to be watchful. It means to have an attitude of being spiritually alert. It means to notice what's going on around us, to be on the lookout for spiritual danger in our own lives, in the lives of others. Peter used this same word, vigilant, in his writing. He said, "Be sober, be vigilant, because your adversary, the devil, walks about like a roaring lion, seeking whom he may devour." I'm not sure about you, but I've noticed that the discipline of prayer can easily slip away from you if you're not attentive to it. One day without prayer, which can happen to anyone, becomes 2 days. 2 days become 3. 3 days become a week, and then you wake up and realize with a start that a whole month has gone by and you've hardly prayed at all. Can I tell you 2 strategic things the devil does to make this happen? I've observed this over the years watching people and even in my own life. First of all, when you stop praying, the devil makes you feel really bad that you don't pray and you realize you shouldn't be praying. And then he says, "You've not prayed in such a long time, you can't start again." And so what happens is the enemy gets in and he imagines with you a life without prayer, and before you know it, you have a life without prayer. Don't you let him do that to you. Here's what I know. Wherever you stopped in your prayer life, God will accept you to start right back again right now. It's never too much time that's gone by. If you realize and become convicted that you're not praying as you should, you don't have to go to class to figure that out. Just start doing it. Just start praying again, and you'll discover that God will honor that. You've never slipped so far away from God that he won't accept you when you pray again. Don't let the devil tell you that. It's just not true. God loves you. His hands are reaching out to you. He longs for your fellowship. Don't deprive him of it anymore. Just get back to praying. That's what the scripture teaches us to do. So we're to pray diligently and watchfully. Notice this, we're to pray thankfully. Paul says in Colossians 4:2, pray with thanksgiving. Have you ever found yourself rushing into prayer, get halfway through it, and you realize you haven't breathed a single word of thanks to the Lord? All you've done is back your truck up and dump all your problems on his doorstep. We all get our gimme list together, don't we? Mine starts accumulating throughout the day, stored in some file in the back of my mind. I want this, I need that, I gotta have this and such and such. And sometimes, if I'm not careful, I can rush right into prayer with the list that is absent the thanking of God. The Bible tells us we're to begin our prayers with gratitude. Here's Psalm 100 and verse 4. Enter into his gates with thanksgiving and into his courts with praise. Be thankful to him and bless his name.
5: Our very first words in prayer should be the words of gratitude. When you wake up in the morning, start by saying, Lord, thank you for another day. Thank you for a night of rest and for the strength to face what's ahead, for my family, for the church. You've placed in my life, Lord, so many things. Thank you, thank you, thank you. I'm sure you remember me telling you about the Hollywood actor who tells everybody, when you go to bed at night, take off your slippers and push them way under the bed so that when you get out of bed in the morning, you have to get on your knees to get your slippers. While you're down there, be thankful to the Lord for all that he's done for you. I don't know if you need that kind of a reminder, but all of us know that if we're not careful, we ask God for everything and we thank him for very little. How many of you could give a witness that God is a wonderful God and he's worthy of our praise? Can I get a witness today? So Paul says, pray diligently, pray watchfully, pray thankfully, and then I love this one, pray evangelistically. Meanwhile, praying also for us that God would open to us a door for the word to speak the mystery of Christ, for which I am also in chains, that I may make it manifest as I ought to speak. Now remember, Paul's writing this letter from prison. Colossians is one of the prison epistles. He's not asking for an open door so he can get out of jail. That's probably what I have been praying for, but not Paul. No, that's not the principal thing on his heart. That open door phrase appears in Scripture several times, and Paul is not saying, please open the door to my jail. He's saying, Lord, I want you to open the door for opportunity for me. He's affirming that God is the one who opens doors, but he opens them when we ask him. How do you know that? The Bible tells us that. Look with me at Revelation chapter 3. These things says he who is holy and he who is true, he who has the key of David, he who opens and no one shuts, and shuts and no one opens. I know your works. See, I have set before you an open door, and no one can shut it. When we ask for open doors, we're really asking for opportunities. And when God provides one, you won't have to force it open yourself. It will be clear, unmistakable, wide enough to walk through with confidence. I've had some experience in that over my life. When we started the radio ministry years ago on one station here in San Diego, I didn't have anybody out there representing us, trying to get us other stations. But one by one, God opened doors. And we would hear from this station and that station. Somebody said, would you have liked to have started out with 2,000 radio stations? No, I wouldn't like to have started out with those, because the joy of seeing God make that happen along the way was so great. And the realization that I didn't have anything to do with it. I wasn't making it happen. God was doing it. It was such a tremendous time in my life. You and I get ourselves in a lot of trouble sometimes when we try to make our own opportunities, don't we? I'd rather not tell you the stories about when I've done that. They won't be edifying to anybody here, I'm sure. But I am the sort of person who will try to make things happen. And if I'm not careful, I run around rattling this door and rattling that door and saying, Lord, please open it for me. I know that we can pray for God to open doors, but then we have to let him open the door. You notice, too, that sometimes he shuts doors. I don't know how long you have to live to be thankful for doors that have been shut. It's something less than 84 years, I'll tell you that right now. Because I can look back and see places in my life where I almost went here, or almost went there, or almost did this, or almost did that, and God shut the door so that I couldn't do it. I wasn't happy about it when it happened, but looking back, I realize he was protecting me. In other words, when we get to heaven, we will thank God for the prayers that he answered, and maybe even for some of the prayers he didn't answer as we look back over our lives. Paul's purpose here was to have open doors so that he could teach the grace of God. That's what the Bible says. He wanted the ability to explain to his people the hidden counsels of God. He wanted to help them understand how the Jews and the Gentiles had been brought together into one church and one body and one kingdom. He wanted to make them understand. He says, I want to be clear in my teaching. We have some teachers here. I see some of you. I know that you pray for opportunities, but do you ever pray for clarity? that God will give you clarity when you speak. If you've ever done any teaching, you understand very well what Paul was praying for. Sometimes you see something so clear in your studies and you're so excited about it, and you can't wait to share it when you have your opportunity. And then you present it to a group of people and you watch a glaze form over their eyes. With a sinking feeling, you realize they don't have a clue what you've been talking about. Paul was saying, this is too important for me to muddle or obscure. I pray that I will be able to lay it out in a way that people can really and readily pick it up. I pray that a lot for what I do here. I don't want to just get up here and talk. Someone once told me a long time ago, if they haven't learned, you haven't taught. And that's a really interesting thing, is it not? If you teach and they haven't learned, you haven't taught. The Holy Spirit helps our worship. He helps us in these ways when we pray. Notice, secondly, the Holy Spirit will help us in our walk. Verse 5, walk in wisdom toward those who are outside, redeeming the time. When you walk, you just put one step in front of the other. You just take one step at a time. How many of you know the Christian life is just one step at a time? When you get ahead of that, you get in trouble, don't you? I was thinking about the verse that says, according to your days, so shall your strength be. How many of you are along with me when you say, Lord, this is Monday, I'd like strength for the whole week? No, you don't get strength for the whole week. You get strength for Monday. And when will you get Tuesday strength? On Tuesday. The Bible says, we walk by faith. And then he says in this passage something very interesting. He says, we walk toward those who are without. What a wonderful picture that is. There are many Christians who think that once you become a Christian, you shut off all relationships with the people in the world and you stay a little bit each day in your holy huddle and you live there for the rest of your time. I don't see that in the Bible. The Lord Jesus associated with sinners, with prostitutes, societal rejects. How are we supposed to win a world if we don't know anybody in the world? How are we going to touch people who don't know Christ if we're never with them? As someone has said, there's no impact without contact. So the Bible doesn't teach that you as a Christian should get over in your little group of other Christians and never talk to anybody who doesn't believe what you believe or live like you live. The Bible says, however, we're to live our lives toward them. In other words, live our lives in such a way that they will see the difference we make. If you're a Christian and you're working in a company where you're the only Christian, I promise you, they know it. If you're living at all the Christian life, they watch you. You're to live your life with a difference. And the Bible goes on to tell us a little bit more about how to do that as we move forward. Paul says in this passage that when you walk with wisdom, you do it openly toward those who are outside of the faith. You do your best to be an example for what Christ means to you as you live your life. I can promise you this. The people you work with are watching you every move. Once it becomes apparent you are a Christian, you are on display, an object of curiosity, and they will monitor everything you say and everything you do. And you say, Pastor, I don't like that. Doesn't seem fair. That sounds like living in a fishbowl. I don't want that. Well, that's your problem. It's tough. That's the way it is. When you're a Christian, that's just the way it is. And if you try to live consistently in your own strength, you will fall flat on your face. But the Holy Spirit is here to empower you to live in such a way that environment around you, which is not Christian, causes a contrast to be seen in your life that is amazing. I remember one time when I was a student in Dallas Seminary, I was working for the Illinois-California Express. That's a freight company. I don't know if it's still in existence or not, but it was back then. I did a lot of things during the time I was working there. I was a billing clerk for a while. That's where you can make the most money, so I tried to learn how to do that. But I worked a lot on the docks. And you know, the docks of a freight company, that's a good place to find out what the world is all about, I want you to know. I didn't know any Christians there. I knew a lot of union members who were upset with me. If they thought I was working too hard, they'd let me know. If I wasn't taking enough time off for my lunch break, they'd let me know. I'll never forget, one day I was in the truck and a guy came up to me, walked in the truck and he looked at me and he said, Jeremiah, why are you the way you are? Oh, what a question that is. Why are you the way you are? What an opportunity to say, well, because I live for somebody else beside myself. I live for Jesus. The Bible says, be ready with an answer for everyone who asks you concerning your faith. You don't have to open that door to do that. God will open it. And then Paul says, redeem your time. Seize every opportunity, like merchants who were buying up a commodity in the market. This whole business of our walk before the world is so critical. And you say, it isn't fair that my faith should be a determinant in the life of somebody else. It isn't fair. It's just the way it is. That's why our responsibility is so great. I remember reading a story about the Russian writer Maxim Gorky. Gorky was a child when his father died, and he and his mother went to live with his grandparents. His granddad, Gorky recalled, was a religious man, but stern, irritable, and sometimes very cruel. His mother was very religious, but kind and gentle and understanding. Gorky wrote that when he saw his mother and his grandfather kneeling side by side in church, he could not believe that they were praying to the same God. He said there had to be two gods, one cruel and vindictive and the other loving and forgiving. I think sometimes when people see us, they must wonder about our God. Because you see, the way we interact with those outside the faith paints a picture of the God we worship. The Christ they see in you and in me is the only Christ they have, and they will evaluate.
13: And that is true. That is why we need the Holy Spirit to sit on the throne in our hearts and help us to live the Christian life in such a way that we reflect who Jesus is. As I have just said, the only Jesus many people will ever see is the Jesus they see in you and in me. That is both a great opportunity and a great responsibility. Well, tomorrow we'll finish up this month with part two of When the Holy Spirit Controls Your Life. And as I mentioned to you, after that we began this new series, which I think is going to be a blessing to you all as we talk about making sense of it all, seeing the world with a biblical perspective. Don't forget to get your copy of the book on the Holy Spirit. It's yours for the asking when you send your gift to Turning Point today. So we look forward to hearing from you. And thank you so much for listening. 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